Densu. This is a famous river in Africa. And this is the song the fishermen sing in praise of all the different fishes they can catch. Densu, there goes.

Jim.

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0: Welcome to Between the Lines, presenting news and analysis of critical issues affecting our communities, the nation, and the world. I'm Scott Harris. This week we present Nathaniel Raymond of the Humanitarian Research Lab at the Yale School of Public Health, who talks about the humanitarian crisis in Sudan, demanding the international community do more to stop the genocide there. Raya Jarrar, advocacy director with the group Democracy for the Arab World Now, who assesses the escalating U.S. war on Iran, now focused on control of the Strait of Hormuz, and whether or not peace talks are likely to resume. And Dr. Diljit Singh, president of Physicians for a National Health Program, who discusses increasing dissatisfaction with America's costly for-profit health care and growing support for a Medicare for All universal health care system. But first, we begin with a summary of some of the week's underreported news stories.
1: The Obama administration's Program for Deferred Action for Childhood Arrivals, or DACA, launched in 2012, is designed to protect undocumented immigrants who came to America as children from deportation. Now, DACA dreamers face growing hostility from the Trump administration. Hundreds of DACA recipients have been arrested by federal immigration enforcement, and several have been deported over the last year amid Donald Trump's mass deportation campaign. Though the White House has said it's targeting immigrants with criminal records, a Guardian newspaper analysis from earlier this year found 77% of people who entered deportation proceedings in 2025 had no criminal conviction. More than 500,000 active DACA recipients from nearly 200 different countries reside in the U.S. Donald Trump attempted to eliminate the DACA program during his first term, but was ultimately blocked by the U.S. Supreme Court in 2020. Despite the ruling, litigation against the DACA program continues, and the administration has remained focused on targeting program recipients through new work restrictions and processing delays, which immigration advocates say are pushing recipients out of the workforce, jeopardizing the stability of working families, employers, and local economies. The oceanic climate pattern known as El Niño, which boosts temperatures across the globe, is underway according to U.S. weather forecasters. Meteorologists around the world warn that this year's El Niño could be the most disruptive yet this century. Higher temperatures will trigger extreme weather events, including both droughts and heavy rains, that are likely to harm agricultural production and cause food insecurity. The GRIST reports the last El Niño in 2024 contributed to that year being the hottest on record. As El Niño interacts,

facts with the additional warming and moisture in our atmosphere caused by climate change, many subsistence farmers in Africa and other poor regions around the world will be vulnerable. The threat to farmers this year is compounded by the U.S. war on Iran that closed the Strait of Hormuz, creating fertilizer shortages and price hikes. For decades, Ireland has declined NATO membership and spent little on its armed forces. Ireland's military neutrality has a long, complex history rooted in hundreds of years of British occupation and the Irish War of Independence and the subsequent Civil War. But embarrassed by its inability to deal with a drone incursion, during a visit by Ukrainian President Volodymyr Zelensky last December, the Irish government is desperate to avoid similar incidents when it assumes the rotating presidency of the European Council, the intergovernmental body that is the center of power in the European Union. Because Ireland is unable to handle security on its own, Dublin recently announced that it was engaging the French Navy to provide temporary air defense during important future European Council meetings. Dublin, which announced a 55% hike in military spending by 2030, also signed a military cooperation agreement with France in February that would provide troop training, intelligence sharing, and sonar and radar systems, as well as military equipment, including armored vehicles. This week's news summary was compiled by Bob Nixon. For Between the Lines, I'm Anna Manzo.

0: Another humanitarian crisis is underway in war-ravaged Sudan. Last October, the city of Al-Farshar in North Darfur, in western Sudan, fell to the Rapid Support Forces, or RSF, the rebel army that's been battling against Sudan's military since 2023. The year-and-a-half siege of Al-Farshar led to widespread starvation and then the genocide of tens of thousands of black African residents of Darfur, including women and babies, in the city's maternity hospital. Now, the city of El Obeid, the capital of North Kordofan State in south-central Sudan, may also soon fall to the RSF. After an 18-month siege, more than 500,000 civilians in the city are in immediate jeopardy due to the RSF's escalating attacks and intensive drone strikes. Nathaniel Raymond, executive director of the Humanitarian Research Lab at the Yale School of Public Health, has been using satellite imagery to investigate the humanitarian crisis in the contested region. Between the Lines' Melinda Tuhu spoke with Raymond, who explains how this potential catastrophe differs from the genocide committed against the people of Al-Farshar last year. He also discusses which nations are supporting Sudan's warring armies and what can be done now to prevent another humanitarian disaster.
1: It's a dire humanitarian crisis in El Obeid. And El Obeid is its own situation, its own problem. What the RSF is trying to do in El Obeid is not related to the people who live there, which was the case in Al-Farshar. It's related to the strategic value of the road on the back end of El Obeid. El Obeid is a funnel. There's one road in and one road out. That road that goes out of the city from the southeast is currently controlled by the National Army of Sudan. And that road is very important because that road head at the back of El Obeid is the access point to the capital. Historically, El Obeid has been a stop on the Hajj for Muslims who have traveled from West Africa to Saudi Arabia for the annual pilgrimage to Mecca. So whoever controls El Obeid controls the road to Khartoum and Omdurman, the twin cities of the capital. And so what RSF is trying to do is to recapture the approach to be able to threaten the capital where Sudan armed forces have control.
2: This war in Sudan has been, in the Western media at least, portrayed as a civil war between the Rapid Support Forces and the Sudanese armed forces. I've been reading more recently that it's been called a proxy war. I've been hearing that the United Arab Emirates are supporting the RSF with all kinds of military aid. Who's supporting the Sudanese armed forces if this is in fact a proxy war?
1: Four nations are the primary backers: the Kingdom of Saudi Arabia, Egypt, Turkey, and Iran. The Russians have played both sides, and Wagner mercenaries have supported RSF, while the Kremlin has publicly supported the Sudan armed forces in exchange for access to Red Sea basing for their naval fleet. This war could end in 2 weeks' time if the United Arab Emirates pulled their support from the RSF. That doesn't deal with the fact that the Sudan armed forces have also committed war crimes, though in this conflict they've not committed genocide, we assess. And so there's the larger issue that the way the international community has handled this war by not addressing the backers of both sides and the weapon shipments has prevented a return to a transitional democratic government following the 2018-2019 revolutionary period.
2: In terms of like what could be done, it just feels like these international organizations are completely impotent or just not interested. I mean, what could the UN do? What could the African Union do?
1: Well, the war isn't ending for one reason. The U.S. and the United Kingdom have strategic defense partnerships with the UAE. The point is, as I testified to UK Parliament, that testimony discussed how the Foreign Office of the United Kingdom, which we've been deeply engaged with behind the scenes, had basically chosen to protect the relationship with the UAE over holding them accountable for arming a genocidal death squad.
2: It's not on most people's radar, this whole issue. But if people do learn more about it, is there anything that people can do, like people in the U.S., for example?
1: There's a lot people in the U.S. can do. If you watch the NBA finals with the Knicks, you would have seen Abu Dhabi, the logo of the capital of the United Arab Emirates, on the uniforms, and the Emirates airline on the floor of the Madison Square Garden. You can do two things. If you're listening to this and you're angry and you don't want the United States to be endorsing the impunity of warlords who have engaged in genocide, write to the NBA and write to the commissioner, Commissioner Silver, and tell him you want the NBA to end its partnership with the UAE. And the second thing is to write to your member of Congress and tell them to work with Senator Van Hollen and Congresswoman Jacob of San Diego on their legislation to block arms sales to the UAE, and to work with Senator Rich, Republican chair of the Senate Foreign Relations Committee, on his foreign terrorist organization designation for the Rapid Support Forces and their backers.
0: That was Nathaniel Raymond, Executive Director of the Humanitarian Research Lab at the Yale School of Public Health. Learn more about the lab's investigations into the humanitarian crises in Sudan's civil war by visiting our Between the Lines website at btlonline.org. After the effective collapse of the U.S.-Iran 14-point Memorandum of Understanding, which on June 17th established a ceasefire and initiated a 60-day window to negotiate a permanent end to hostilities, both countries have now resumed missile and drone attacks across the region. After the U.S. launched airstrikes against Iran's coastal defense systems, Iran retaliated by attacking U.S. military sites in Bahrain and Jordan and struck two oil tankers from the United Arab Emirates. President Trump, who announced that the U.S. is reimposing a naval blockade of Iranian ports starting on June 14th, proclaimed that the U.S. will become the guardian of the Strait of Hormuz. The president, who pledged to decimate and destroy Iran if it carries out a reported assassination plot against him, backed off his earlier threat to impose a 20% toll on all cargo transiting the strait. Your reporter spoke with Raed Jarar, advocacy director with the group Democracy for the Arab World Now, or DAWN, which was founded by Saudi U.S.-based journalist Jamal Khashoggi before his assassination by the Saudi government in 2018. Here, Jarar assesses the escalation of the conflict, now focused on control of the Strait of Hormuz, and whether or not peace talks are likely to resume to avert all-out war.
3: The war was waged under the pretenses that Trump believed it's going to be another Venezuela, where he can change the Iranian regime in a couple of days, install a friendly Ayatollah, and then leave. And that didn't happen. So 60 days after the war, the United States had, and Israel, they had a military failure. They could not achieve with force what they wanted to achieve, which is the destruction of the Iranian government. In the case of Israel, it's the destruction of Iran as a state, as a country, as a people. They failed. So now they are negotiating this ceasefire agreement because they failed to get what they want to do through force. And of course, Trump and Netanyahu don't believe in ceasefire and they don't support peace. So we're seeing on a daily basis breaches of the ceasefire, in Israeli-style breaches of the ceasefire, the same way that Israel breached the ceasefire in Gaza and in Lebanon for months and years. They're doing the same with Iran now, almost daily breaches of the framework agreement, daily breaches of the ceasefire framework. I wouldn't say that the agreement is completely dead yet, because Trump and Iran still have a lot to lose if they go back to full-fledged war. So it is still grounded in some sort of an ongoing negotiations. But there is obviously a daily flare-up, more bombing and more killings that is happening. And overall, I wouldn't say the situation is very stable.
0: Absolutely not. You know, I wanted to ask you about some of the causes of why do you think this ceasefire agreement could not persist until they got a final agreement? They had 60 days to do it. There's a lot of speculation that Trump's erratic behavior, his unhinged and toxic rhetoric, and the incompetence of Jared Kushner, Trump's son-in-law, and his golfing buddy Steve Witkoff also contributed to the problems with these negotiations, where they've now fallen apart.
3: That's a generous read. I think it's worse than that, because I don't think what's going on is based on incompetence and, you know, unhinged comments. It is based on a malicious agenda by Israel. And Netanyahu didn't even try to hide any of this. He's very honest about it. He's honest that he would like to see this ceasefire agreement fail. He's against it. He's done everything possible to destroy it by attacking Lebanon. And when that front did not prevail, I think he is egging Trump on every day to see if that agreement could fail. Because Trump, he's actually not interested in having a war with Iran. It's not in his interest. It's not in the United States' interest whatsoever to go to war with Iran. And he was pulled into this war of aggression by Netanyahu, who has a very clear agenda to destroy Iran. He said he wants to go to war against Iran for the past 30 years, and he's fighting Iran with our blood and treasure, like he did with many other wars, including the Iraq war. So now Trump is getting to a point where this war is very costly on him, and he doesn't really want it. It's a difficult year for him. It's the midterm elections. There is, you know, World Cup going on in the U.S. He wanted to bring down the interest rate in the U.S. He wanted to do this, he wants to do that. And then this Iran war crossed the threshold that would make Trump stop going to war. And that's a very low threshold. It's inconvenience. You know, this war is an existential war for Iran. Iranians are fighting to protect their country, their identity, their culture, their... There is a lot on stake there, you know, and their threshold is very, very high. They're going to go to war and fight and fight and fight and, you know, tolerate lots of pain because it's an existential war for them. For the United States under Trump, this is a side, you know, it's a side quest. So for him, the inconvenience is a threshold to stop the war. That inconvenience was achieved. The oil prices went up, gas prices went up. There's a lot, headache. It became a headache. That's why he didn't want to continue the war. But now Netanyahu is egging him on every day, every day, every day. And, you know, as many people have said, including myself, we will see. This is the year to see if Trump is able to indeed prioritize the United States' interest over what Netanyahu is asking him to do.
0: That was Raed Jarar, Advocacy Director with the group Democracy for the Arab World Now. Find more news and analysis on the U.S. war in Iran by visiting our Between the Lines website at btlonline.org.

0: The federal budget, passed by the Republican-controlled Congress and signed into law by Donald Trump a year ago in July, cut more than $1 trillion to Medicaid and Medicare over the next decade. These largest cuts to health care programs in U.S. history won't take effect until after this November's midterm election, but have already accelerated hospital closures in rural and impoverished areas across the country. When the GOP-controlled Congress refused to extend enhanced Affordable Care Act subsidies at the end of last year, average monthly premiums increased by 58 to 114%, forcing about 3 million people to drop their health insurance coverage. Recent polls find that a significant majority of Americans are dissatisfied with the U.S. healthcare system and highly concerned about rising costs. Addressing this crisis in U.S. healthcare, Physicians for a National Health Program joined a broad coalition of public policy groups and unions in June, urging policymakers, labor leaders, and grassroots organizers to unite behind Medicare for All legislation. Medicare for All would establish a tax-funded single-payer healthcare system that guarantees universal coverage for all U.S. residents, replacing private insurance and eliminating out-of-pocket costs. Your reporter spoke with Physicians for a National Health Program President, Dr. Diljit Singh, who discusses increasing dissatisfaction with America's healthcare system and growing support for Medicare for All, a system similar to what every other industrialized nation in the world has had for decades.
1: Everybody in America has earned access between taxes, between being born into our system, between working in this country. We all have earned health care, and we've earned health care that's high quality, that's easily accessible, you know, that gives us all the things we need to, you know, be healthier, can never get sick, all the preventive care things we need. But then if something horrible like ovarian cancer happens, you should have access to all the best medications and best surgical care and best treatment that's out there.
2: I think there's a broad agreement on that in the country, although the people with a profit making health insurance companies decidedly disagree, and they have a lot of power. They contribute enormous amounts of money in our politics in election time. Dr. Singh, on a more hopeful entry point to this discussion, tell us about Physicians for National Health Program's objective of establishing a single-payer health insurance system in the United States. And without going into all the incredible amount of complex details, how would it work for the average person?
1: You know, the way it would work would be just like you have, whether it's a Social Security card or whatever, you know, you could get health care anywhere by being here. You would not have copays. You would not have deductibles. There would not be any medical debt. You would have access to all the medications that are approved for whatever treatment. That would be it. It would be the same as right now when you turn 65, you automatically get Medicare. It would just, you're born, you're in America, you automatically have access to health care. And a lot of people worry, like, what on earth are we going to pay for that? I mean, not only do we not have a universal system, but even comparing ourselves to the most expensive universal systems out there, we spend twice as much per person. Right? So we're spending twice as much per person and still not covering everyone. If we imagine that right now, somewhere between 30 and 45 cents of every single healthcare dollar is wasted on something that is not healthcare, what would it be wasted on? Well, a big part of it is profit for those middlemen, those insurance companies, those pharmacy benefit managers, those people who stand between us and our healthcare. And then there's the administration that comes from, well, if it's Blue Cross Blue Shield, this is what we do. And if it's United, this is what we do. And well, you know, and I'm not in my home state, so what does it mean when I'm here in Michigan instead of Washington, D.C., et cetera? So we'd eliminate all that waste. And it's very clear the Congressional Budget Office, nonpartisan organizations have done the research. We have the money in our system right now to not only cover everybody, but give everybody vision care, right? How do we decide eyes aren't part of basic health care? To give everybody dental, how do we decide our mouths or mental, right? All of those things could easily be covered using the amount of money right now that's in our healthcare system, but that's instead going to profit for organizations who make that money by denying us the healthcare that we should have access to.
2: This year in particular, I've heard a lot of discussion from voters as they're being interviewed. There's some polling data that maybe you could talk about, but it seems that there's more open disgust and anger about the failure of our healthcare system than I've heard in quite some time. And you're hearing more Democratic congressional candidates in particular acknowledging the serious crisis in the U.S. healthcare system and the need for new policies. From where you sit, are you hearing from your PNHP member physicians that there is a surge of support for policies like Medicare for All this year?
1: So I'll tell you, Scott, I have two perspectives on that. I can talk about physicians, but first I'm going to talk about patients, right? I'm a gynecologic oncologist. I take care of women with ovarian cancer, cervical cancer, endometrial cancer. It is a rare encounter that I have with a patient that they don't have some financial or cost-related issue. Maybe they couldn't fill their nausea medicine. Maybe they didn't get their CAT scan on time. Maybe they skipped their last visit with me because they still have to pay off a certain amount to the clinic, right? Literally, it is the rare patient that doesn't bring up this issue with me, that the cost of healthcare is something that they worry about, or they're trying to balance the cost of their ovarian cancer care against their husband's diabetes care or their kid's asthma care, right? Like all of that, people are just done. People are done. We in America have earned access to easy to get to, high quality, trustworthy healthcare. I think that every single person running for office is having to confront this issue. And the thing that we have to be good about, and that we are believers at Physicians for a National Health Plan, is we just have to help people understand we don't need insurance companies, right? They don't bring any value added. So I think there is, I think this is our best chance ever. I think we've had the most people understanding and pushing back on going, you know, into debt and understanding that the rest of the world has something we don't.
0: That was Dr. Diljit Singh, president of Physicians for a National Health Program. Learn more about the U.S. healthcare crisis and Medicare for All legislation by visiting our Between the Lines website at btlonline.org.

0: 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Our theme music was written by Richard Hill and performed by Mikata. This week's program was produced by Susan Bramhall, Mary Hunt, Anna Manzo, Bob Nixon, Melinda Tuhus, and Jeff Yates. For Between the Lines, I'm Scott Harris.
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2: 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My name is Joseph Davis. Let's begin with today's Stardate. What do I mean by Stardate? What is it about? Stardate on the Glacier Review refers to the New Year's of Pluto. Every 248 Earth years, Pluto makes it around the Sun just once. So we celebrate looking forward to the next Pluto's Happy New Year's. From time to time, we'll have an update on some of the news about that dwarf planet, or as I like to think, the planet Pluto. Today's stardate is 60.13462, or year 60 and 13,462 days since Pluto's last Happy New Year. Today's Earth daylight changes. We have 18 hours, 34 minutes, 21 seconds of sunshine, rising at 4:39 in the morning and going to sleep at 11:13 p.m. Last night, there was a new moon in Cancer, so it's about 14 and a half days to the next full moon, brighter every night till then. Full moon will be on July 29th at 6:37 a.m. We'll talk more about that full moon as the month progresses. That's it for today's Stardate.
3: What's shaking, Alaska? Welcome to your seismic update for the week of July 8th. I'm Elizabeth Nadine with the Alaska Earthquake Center, where we monitor ground shaking 24/7. Over the past week, we recorded about 500 earthquakes, and 5 were reported as felt. When our field team was working out of Bethel a few weeks ago, we were asked if the area had any earthquakes. The answer is not typically. So why do we have seismic stations there? The reason we reach 4 first is that having widespread coverage helps us better pinpoint any earthquake that happens anywhere in Alaska. A tighter net catches more fish. But there's a lot more to it. When an earthquake does happen in a less active region, nearby stations become critical, helping us better define where that area's faults might be and figure out how the ground shakes there. Earthquakes send seismic waves through and around the globe, and we need stations distributed all around an event to better characterize it. Those stations in the typically less active Yukon-Kuskokwim Delta are catching waves whether they came from the Seward Peninsula or Kamchatka. We monitor other ground-shaking activities too, like explosions, and we use vibrations that were once considered background noise to track environmental changes. Learn more about what and how we monitor at earthquake.alaska.edu and on social media at AKEarthquake.
2: It is summertime here in the valley, here in Glacier View, in Talkeetna. I don't think they can hear us out in Talkeetna. They can over the internet, but they've got a great radio station up there too. But speaking of summer, let's think of what's going on. One thing is movies. Project Hail Mary came out in the theater a few weeks ago, maybe a month ago, and now it's out online. Have you seen Project Hail Mary and heard the iconic song from that movie? Well, here's the song.

0: And that is enough.
1: Wondering what the name of the song was, where did it come from, who wrote it, etc., I looked it up. Well, it was Sandra Huller, was one of the heroes of the movie Project Hail Mary, and she sang this in the movie, and you'll see when and where if you see the movie. The name of the song, Sign of the Times, attributed to Harry Styles, and the karaoke version was done by Sandra Huller that we hear in the movie. But the original song, the debut of the single by English singer-songwriter Harry Styles from his Liszt solo album, Harry Styles, released in 2017 by Columbia Records, was originally written by Jeff Basker, Mitch Rowland, Ryan Nicey, and Alex Sebelian, with Styles earning songwriter credit by contributing. It was produced by Basker and co-produced by Sebelian and Johnson. Musically, it was described by critics as a pop rock and soft rock ballad. Its accompanying music video was released on the 8th of May in 2017. Again, we just heard Sandra Huller singing in the movie Sign of the Times. That's a very modern song, 2017, and of course now in the movie, sung by Sandra Huller. So what's another version of A Sign of the Times? How about this one?

All right, that is Petula Clark with the song A Sign of the Times. Now that's from 2003. So we can see the music is evolving. Again, A Sign of the Times by Petula Clark from her album Ultimate Petula Clark. Let's find some more summer music.

Two Elvis Presley songs, Pocket Full of Rainbows, followed by What's She Really Like? Elvis Presley from the album G.I. Blues, the original soundtrack. The Glacier Review is brought to you on KVRF Big Cabbage Radio. 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Sometimes we want the rain, sometimes we don't want the rain. Well, we have to make up our mind, but can you really stop the rain? That's the question. Another

Oh, wow. That has quite the ending. The name of the song, Stop the Rain. The name of the singer, Ed Sheeran. The name of the album, it's an awkward name. It's one of those albums that's it's just awkward. It's the equal sign, not the words, the equal sign, but just like in math, 1 + 1 = 2. It's the equal sign. Ed Sheeran, Stop the Rain.

The name of the song is Driftin' by Earl Klug. The name of the album, The Spice of Life, Bonus Track Edition. What great, lovely, wonderful music for a great day to have rain. Or not. Maybe not. Next up, Illusions in G Major by ELO. I didn't know for a long time ELO meant Electric Light Orchestra from their album Flashback. I grew up in Montana and then moved to the bush for 20 years. So 60s, early 70s in Montana, mid 70s to mid 90s in the rural Alaska. Didn't know ELO.

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4: It's time for page two, news that might not make the front page for Thursday, July 16th, 2026. 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Tonight's serving of live music is a double shot. 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Find ticket information on the Everett's restaurant webpage. The Palmer Museum of History and Art features Palmer-based artist Megan Moore on Friday. This self-taught artist explores the beauty, resilience, and spirit of wildlife in her work. Mantra Luna performs at the Friday Fling tomorrow from noon to 3 p.m. This acoustic, harmony-driven band is based here in the Matsu Valley. They perform a mix of heartfelt tracks and acoustic spins of popular covers. Arts in the Garden runs from 10 a.m. until 4 p.m. on Saturday at the Palmer Museum of History and Art. 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Find more details on the Arts in the Garden Facebook page. 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Wasilla author Holly Gitline signs copies of her book, Spirit Lines, The Great Separation, at Fireside Books on Saturday from 2 to 5 p.m. The Matsu Valley Fiber Festival returns to the fairgrounds on Saturday from 10 a.m. to 5 p.m. and on Sunday from 10 a.m. to 4 p.m. This free event includes live demonstrations, animals, classes, and other fun activities. See their Facebook page for more info. 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It's a points battle. Feel the rumble of horsepower as drivers battle it out on Alaska's drag strip. Watch drivers fight for every point on the drag strip on Sunday at 11 a.m. at the Alaska Raceway Park in Butte. And around town in Palmer, work has begun on the East Cedar Avenue extension to Valley Way. Expect detours around the construction site area on Valley Way. And the sidewalks have been poured on the East Evergreen work near the depot. Paving may be coming up soon. Life is pretty darn good here in Greater Palmer Metroplex. We can have tons of fun even in the rain or the sun. Have a great day and a better tomorrow. Page 2 airs Wednesday weekdays at 7 a.m., 9 a.m., 11:50 a.m., and 6 p.m. It is also posted on BigCabbageRadio.org, Facebook, and Nextdoor. 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Keith Petticolis reported this Page 2 article, and yours truly, Lee Henriksen, produced it. 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
6: I'm Christopher Kimball, and this is Milk Street Radio. When Danny Meyer asked Will Gadara to take over 11 Madison Park, Will accepted, but with a caveat.
7: The deal we made was I'd go to 11 Madison for 1 year, and then I got to run Shake Shack. Because I had made very clear I wanted to not be in fine dining.
6: But then Will started creating over-the-top experiences for diners and had, well, so much fun, he decided to stay. He served a New York hot dog to one table, took a family out sledding and

0: Central Park, and even built a beach in the private dining room.
1: In terms of how much energy it required and how off-brand these ideas were for a typical three Michelin star restaurant is what made them so fun.
0: Will Gadara transforms fine dining. That's coming up next on Milk Street Radio from PRX after the news. This is Milk Street Radio from PRX, and I'm your host, Christopher Kimball. Restaurateur Will Gadara transformed 11 Madison Park from a struggling two-star brasserie to the number one restaurant in the world. But it wasn't the food that took them to the top.
1: While we may have been serving some of the best food in the world, those people don't remember a single thing they ate.
0: The star of the show was the memorable, over-the-top hospitality.
1: Yes, we did a beach. We literally just bought pounds of sand and poured them all over the floor in the private dining room with a little kiddie pool and beach chairs and Mai Tais for a couple whose beach vacation was canceled.
0: Unreasonable hospitality, that's coming up later. But first, Luke Fortney is here to explain why dining tastes are becoming the ultimate test for romantic compatibility. His article for the New York Times is called, Are You in a Restaurant Gap Relationship? Luke, welcome to Milk Street.
2: Thank you so much for having me.
0: So I have to confess that when I read this article, Are You in a Restaurant Gap Relationship? The first thing that came to mind is if you're in a relationship, you know, there's lots of things to worry about. I mean, like there's the issue of sex, there's the in-laws. If you have kids, how do you raise kids? I mean, there's all these substantive issues. And yep. And then now we're down to Cheesecake Factory or Omakase, right? So I guess my first question is, when you got all these responses, more than you thought, did you get the sense that people were just having fun with this? Or were people actually digging in their heels because they had a serious relationship issue here?
2: Well, okay, so we got to back up here to when I originally pitched this story to my editor. This is obviously an idea that, as you could probably guess, started over like three or four beers at the bar.
0: Right.
2: And I was talking to her and I was like, you know, I've been seeing someone new and she doesn't really want to eat out at restaurants as much. And this is obviously my whole job as a restaurant reporter. And so I was thinking about age gaps. I was thinking about swag gaps, which is sort of a phenomenon that was happening on TikTok last year.
0: Wait, what's a swag gap?
2: So,
0: I don't
2: okay.
0: know what that is.
2: A swag gap is like an age gap, but your swag. It could be how you dress, how you carry yourself. And so you've seen people kind of riff on this in very silly ways and be like, oh, I'm in a bedtime gap. I'm in a Twitter follower gap relationship.
0: Got it.
2: So I was just there talking and I was like, you know what? I'm in a restaurant gap relationship. And I thought my editor would laugh and be like, oh, that's so stupid. And she was like, that's the headline. Like, are you in a restaurant gap relationship? But yeah, but I mean, between us and everyone listening to this, it started really silly. But, you know, as you look closer at this thing, I was like, oh, this actually does get at something that shows up in relationships. And it can kind of be summed up as like, can people who live to eat love people who eat to live? You know, it's like, right. It's a minor difference, but it can bring up real themes in a relationship.
0: So give me some of the more surprising commentary or examples that you found after publishing this article.
2: Yeah, so what was most interesting to me is the response. Between the Instagram posts surrounding this story and the story itself on the Times, we got hundreds and hundreds of comments. There was a lot of differences of dietary restrictions. They're a carnivore. I'm a vegan. Differences of habit around like cooking or dining out. And then, of course, lots of people were talking about the biggest thing, I think, here, which is the money of it. You know, it's at least here in New York City, like a Friday night date can be like a $100 per person affair all in, which is crazy.
0: Or more.
2: And so I think a lot of people were like, you know, is this a classist difference? And like, I don't know. It gets really complex.
0: Well, so why do you think people were so keen on talking to you about their personal life when it revolves around eating preferences.
2: Yeah. I mean, everyone eats. I think also for couples who, whether you're new or been dating for years, like, you know that feeling of, like, you both get home from work and look at each other and you're like, should we cook or order takeout from that Indian restaurant you mentioned? You know, like, it's something that you have to talk to your partner about at least once a day. You know, I talked to, for this story, a psychotherapist who was like, you know, this is a negotiation that comes up. And it really is like training wheels for bigger conversations you're going to have in your relationship. It sounds so dumb being like, is getting takeout like a real stakes conversation. But it is. It's like, how do you want to spend your money? How do you want to spend your time? You know, it sort of prepares you for like bigger negotiations down the line, especially when you're learning to talk with someone new.
0: Okay, so what are the things these people are discovering about their partner? Like you mentioned one going to a tapas bar. His date wasn't sure what to order, and then, quote, he saw an ill omen.
2: Yeah.
0: So what was that omen? What did that portend for that relationship?
2: Well, so it's funny. I think you have more people who view, they might not call themselves foodies, but I think you have more people who are tuned into food and restaurants than ever before. And what is interesting is when these people go out into the world and start dating, they are viewing restaurants and taste as an indicator of compatibility. And they're like, I want to date someone who also wants to spend their Friday night and large chunk of their disposable income at a restaurant.
0: I wonder whether it would be interesting to find people who were totally antithetical in their restaurant behavior and habits.
2: Yeah.
0: But who are actually extremely well-suited. I mean, they're, you know, opposites attract. So I wonder if, did you come across any couples who didn't agree on restaurants but actually seemed to get along?
2: Yeah. I mean, I think this is where it gets at the deeper, like the actual serious meaning of restaurant gap relationship is like, say your partner loves ceramics and you like to go to music shows. And it's like, can you at least understand that your partner likes something different than you?
0: I guess my question is, what is it they're seeking here?
2: Yeah.
0: In other words, what's the entertainment value of going out to a restaurant if you're one of the people who responded to your article?
2: Yeah. I think what people are looking for when they say they're looking for a fellow foodie or something like that, I think what they're really saying is they're looking for someone who is adventurous, curious, open to trying new things.
0: Yeah, that's a good point.
2: One of the sources I spoke to, he's a tech worker in Las Vegas. He had this great quote in the story where he's like, if you're adventurous in food, chances are you're adventurous in life. Hmm. And so that, to me, spoke to what he actually was looking for. Like, he didn't really care that his dates were restaurant super fans who knew every single detail about which chef is opening which restaurants and where. He was really just looking for someone who, if he ordered some dim sum that they hadn't tried, that they'd be open to taking a first bite.
0: Well, I can't argue with that.
2: Yeah, I know, right?
0: That sounds fairly reasonable, actually.
2: Yeah, I think maybe the part he is whispering and not saying out loud is that he just doesn't want to date a picky eater.
0: This sounds like we're both psychoanalysts or marriage counselors, but
2: that's our next podcast.
0: Well, yeah, there we go. The Milk Street couch. I guess the thing that interests me about relationships is there are no rules. Like every time you meet a couple, you know, they make sense for totally different reasons. I would say people are so complicated and all you have to do is hit one or two things that are, you think are extraordinary, that the rest of it doesn't really matter. Does that make any sense?
2: Yeah. I think you hit the nail on the head there. It's like people are using this as a sort of stand-in for a set of values.
0: Right.
2: But exactly. I agree. You know, I was thinking about this because like originally this started as a sort of examination of my own life and relationship. And I was thinking about what drew me to my partner originally when like you take out my biggest interest in life and profession, which is dining out. And I found that taking that out of the conversation actually allowed me to take a much more meaningful look at our relationship and be like, okay, aside from having three martinis on a Friday night, like, what do we actually like to do together.
0: Right.
2: You know, in my own life as someone who dines out like 4 or 5 times a week at restaurants for work, there's nothing I look forward to more than like the Saturday or Sunday that I stay at home and cook something like for a couple of hours. So I really found that like we both share a love of food, but it more revolves around cooking. And that time that we get to spend together, it's usually the best part of my week. Then also, my brain thinks Friday night, you should be at a restaurant. And she's like, well, maybe we go out to eat and then we actually go dance or something, you know? So, I don't know. I think it can be good to live in the restaurant gap.
0: Luke, it's been a pleasure. And I'm glad you found this to be semi-serious, as I did. You know, it's still really interesting. It tells you a lot about the human psyche in the 21st century. Luke, it's been a pleasure. Thank you.
2: Thanks so much, Chris. Really appreciate the conversation.
0: That was Luke Fortney. He's a journalist and writer of Where to Eat, New York City, the New York Times biweekly restaurant recommendation newsletter. Now it's time to answer your questions with my co-host, Sarah Moulton. Sarah is, of course, the star of Sarah's Weeknight Meals on Public Television. Her latest book is Home Cooking 101. Sarah, you ready for a new batch of phone calls?
3: Yeah, let's take some calls.
0: Welcome to Milk Street. Who's calling?
4: Hi, this is Jude Dupart from Columbus, Ohio.
0: How can we help you?
4: I've had this weird situation happening. Anytime I try to make skewers, specifically with chicken, the chicken tends to cook kind of gummily. And it almost feels like it's undercooked, even regardless of how long I leave it on the grill. I've tried soaking my skewers, like if I'm using like wooden or bamboo skewers. I've tried not soaking them. I've tried varying the other ingredients that I might put on it, like pineapple or peppers or onions and things. But for whatever reason, I just can't get a skewered, you know, chicken chunk or chicken bit to really cook up well.
0: Few questions. Are you using breast or thighs?
4: I've tried with both.
0: Are you marinating it or doing something to the chicken before it goes on the skewer or goes on the grill?
4: Typically, no. Most recently, I've done like the Greek yogurt, like Mediterranean style. And even in that case, it just doesn't seem to want to cook.
0: So the problem is what? You think the chicken tastes mushy and undercooked? Is that the problem?
4: Yeah, but it's also chalky and feels overcooked.
0: The worst of all worlds. This story gets worse and worse the more I ask.
4: It's the strangest.
0: What heat level are you using in the grill?
4: Typically, it'll be towards the middle or end. So, like, I'll use the high heat to do, like, steaks or other proteins. And then as the high heat is dying down, I'll use that to toss the skewers on.
0: Assuming you're not marinating, which causes problems, although marinating in yogurt actually is a good idea. If that's not happening and you're putting it on a medium heat, that would work. But the only thing is you got skewers, so the pieces are small. So like if I was doing a whole spatchcock chicken, I'd do it over medium. But if you're going to have skewers, you could actually increase the heat. That might firm up the outside of the chicken a little bit. So one thing to try would be more heat. But I don't understand the chalky. Well, let me ask another question. Are you buying really good chicken or is this, you know, I won't mention the brand name, but
4: no, it's usually just supermarket chicken.
0: Well, that's kind of a problem because that breast meat, for example, tends to be chalky and doesn't have great texture. So you might want to upgrade that a little bit. Sarah, any thoughts?
4: Okay.
3: I'm a little confused because chewy and chalky, chalky I see is over-marinated. Chewy I see is undercooked. So I'm not quite sure. But let me ask you another question. When you put the cubes of chicken on the skewer, are they all the same size?
4: Yes, generally about the same size.
3: Okay. Do you leave space between them?
4: I do not. They are still pretty tight in with usually either peppers or sometimes I'll use like pineapple on things.
3: Well, pineapple can also denature the chicken a bit.
4: Mm-hmm.
3: So maybe don't do pineapple with the chicken. I always do my vegetables separate from my meat. Because they cook at different temperatures, you know, at different times, get tender at different times. And also with the chicken, if you have it all jammed up, each piece next to the other, then the pieces that are touching are not exposed to the heat. Do you understand what I'm saying?
4: Mm-hmm.
3: So I would
4: yeah,
3: leave some gaps between them. That might help. And I would cook them by themselves. Make sure you brush them with oil, which will help in browning and firming on the outside. And season them with salt, mm-hmm. for sure. And do the vegetables separately.
0: Do you temp with an instant-read thermometer? How do you know when it's done?
4: Just by feel. I haven't really temperatured the skewers. So.
0: Yeah, I would definitely go buy a good instant-read thermometer. They're not expensive. And take the temp of more than one of the chunks, because it may be that you're cooking it to the wrong temperature. You know, that's the other problem.
3: What do you say, 165?
0: Yeah, 160, 165 is about right. But I would definitely do that because the timing is going to be tricky. Skewers go fast. And you're going to find that some skewers take more time to cook than others, depending on where they're placed on the grill. So an instant-read thermometer is critical for chicken skewers.
3: Yeah.
0: I still don't. Okay, so you take them off the skewers, you sit down, you get your fork and knife. As Sarah said, it's chewy and chalky.
4: Yeah, I think what Sarah mentioned is likely the phenomenon that's happening. I'm trying to jam too much onto the skewer.
0: Yeah, I agree with her about that.
4: That's where we're getting the maybe right. some undercooking in those gaps.
0: Yeah, I think that's a good point.
4: The outside is overcooked at that point, and I think maybe that's the key there.
3: Jude, we're rooting for you. Let us know how it all goes. You know.
4: Absolutely, will do. Thank you very much for your help.
0: Take care.
3: Bye-bye.
0: This is Most Street Radio. If you have a kitchen disaster, give us a ring. The number 855-426-9843. 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
3: 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Who's calling?
5: Hi, this is Maureen Sullivan from Sunderland, Massachusetts.
3: Hi, Maureen. How can we help you today?
5: Yeah, so I had a question in regards to bread baking. I am an avid bread baker and have been for a really long time. I was in the kitchen a couple weeks ago, and I often experiment with recipes and often don't use recipes. And just looking to see if you guys could tell me the temperature of when bread is considered done. I know that breads are typically done between like 180 to 210 degrees Fahrenheit, but what does that temperature correspond to? And do we know who established the standards of that temperature?
3: Well, I agree with you on the range. And I don't know if there's any one human being, perhaps Chris knows, who established those temperatures. But I've been hearing about it for quite a while, going back to I was a judge of some kind of baguette competition. And one of the judges insisted that the most important thing about making a good baguette was the internal temperature. And that was the first I knew about it many years ago. I do know that it's somewhat different for the softer, sweeter breads, richer breads, than it is for the crustier breads. There's a great blog called Wordloaf by Andrew Janigan that you might want to check out. He maintains that with, you know, the kind of crustier bread, that you can't just rely on the internal temperature. You also have to rely on the look, because the way the temperature goes up when you're cooking the bread, and this is for a crustier loaf, it gets to a certain point where it plateaus and it stays there for a while. So if you took it out at the beginning of the plateau, when it first hit that temperature, the crust would not get brown enough or develop the way it should. So he sort of maintains that it's both temperature and appearance. But I'm going to throw this over to Chris, who does a lot more baking than I do.
5: Okay.
0: My rule of thumb is 195. And that's for a bread that has some milk or butter or any kind of fat in it.
5: Mm-hmm.
0: I bake a fair amount of bread these days, and I find that to be pretty consistent. If it's like a European rustic loaf with no fat in it, I'd say 205 to 206 is a good range. I think it's hard. I mean, Andrew Janigan's like a brilliant bread baker. He's been doing it forever. He can tell by sight better. I think using internal temperature is actually very helpful. For example, with a rustic loaf I make all the time, it can look done, but the inside, even when it's cooled down, is going to be slightly wet and tacky, because even though the crust looks like it's done. So I think the internal temperature is actually pretty useful. And I find 195 for a richer bread, 205 for a leaner bread, because sometimes it's hard to tell what's going on inside a loaf of bread just by the outside. So
5: absolutely, even if you thump on it.
0: Yeah.
3: Well, thanks, Maureen.
0: Thank you.
5: Yeah, thank you guys.
0: Take care.
3: Take care.
5: You too. Bye.
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0: This is Milk Street Radio. I'm your host, Christopher Kimball. My next guest inspired a fan favorite scene from the TV show The Bear. Richie is an apprentice at a fine dining restaurant when he tells the restaurant expediter about a diner's offhand remark.
8: Go. Guest on 9, Emily overheard her tell her family that she was bummed that she was leaving Chicago without getting a chance to try deep dish.
9: Got it. Thank you. Slow down, 8 and 9. Surprise on 9.
8: What's the surprise?
9: Take a wild guess.
0: It then cuts to Richie running out of the restaurant to bring back a pie from a local pizza joint. The chef replates the slice, fine dining style, of course, and Richie delivers it to the table of tourists.
8: All right, look alive, team. Almost there, just another 7 courses. I know you guys have probably waited a very long time to be here. Thank you. But I couldn't live with myself if I let this beautiful family leave Chicago without sampling one of my personal favorite dishes, Pequod's deep dish.
10: No. Oh, you did not hear me say that.
8: Manja, baby.
10: Oh, my God, you all are wonderful.
0: That scene was based on a true story, except instead of Richie serving a Chicago deep dish, it was Will Gadara serving a New York hot dog. Will is a restaurateur, former co-owner of 11 Madison Park, and author of the book Unreasonable Hospitality. He's also a co-producer and writer on The Bear, which is airing its 5th and final season on FX. Will, welcome to Milk Street.
11: Thank you so much, man.
0: A family of 4 from Spain was dining with us. This is from your book. On the last night of the New York vacation, spur of the moment, I sent someone out to buy 4 brand new sleds. After their meal was over, we had a chauffeur-driven SUV whisk the whole family up to Central Park for a special nightcap, a few hours of play in the freshly fallen snow. So you, one of your, I think, brilliant notions is manage 95% of your business down to the penny, spend the last 5% foolishly. Was this the 5%?
11: Yeah, that's a beautiful example of the 5%. But it's important to note that when I say foolishly, if you could see me, you'd see me holding up air quotes, because I don't believe it's foolish at all. In fact, I think it's in the way that you spend that money 5% of the time that you can do some of the heaviest lifting. There's that quote from Maya Angelou. She said, people will forget what you say, they will forget what you do, but they will never forget how you made them feel. And while we may have been serving some of the best food in the world, those people don't remember a single thing they ate. But they will never forget how we made them feel with those gestures. And that's what you do with that 5%. You show up in a way that gives people that beautiful sense of belonging that I think we're all always craving.
0: You know, it occurs to me that when you're talking about hospitality, you're talking about it within the context of a certain type of restaurant, extremely high-end place. And one of the things you did, and this blew my mind, you get the reservations, you Google the names on it, you identify the people so you know what they look like. So when they walk in, you say, good evening, Mr. Kimball, or whatever it is. Now, that's, could you just explain that? Because that sounds like that's a very, very hard thing to do.
11: Nothing we did was actually hard. We just shifted the way we did things. Instead of having 8 tables come in every 30 minutes, we broke up reservation slots to come in every 15 minutes, which meant only 4 people were coming in. And we printed out little cheat sheets, 4 pictures per sheet for every 15-minute mark. Huh. This is not hard. It just requires deciding that it matters enough to you that you're willing to put in the energy and effort to bring the idea to life. But 2, unreasonable hospitality is not reserved for high-end restaurants. In fact, it's not reserved for restaurants at all. It's been wild for me over the last 3 years, hearing stories of these ideas being brought to life in fast food restaurants and sports teams and school systems and healthcare and pretty much everything in between.
0: I was just thinking, like, there are lots of small local places I go to where I don't want someone to make an effort for hospitality. I just like the fact that it feels like home to me. So as you define hospitality, I assume you define it very differently depending upon, you know, if it's a pizza parlor, it's a burger joint. I mean, Shake Shack hospitality might be a very different thing than Levin Madison, right? Or not?
11: Well, the core of it is the same. How it's manifested
0: Right. Changes
11: dramatically. And by the way, not just based on the kind of business, but also the frequency with which the person you're serving is at that business.
0: Good point.
11: Right? Like, if it's your first time at a local diner, hospitality looks different than if you're a 3-time-a-week regular. The way that I showed up to make an impression on my now wife when we first started dating is very different than the way that I show up to make an impression on her now. If, like, we go out for a date night on a weekly basis and I pull some of the antics that I did when we first started dating, she'd be like, dude, can we just go home and go to sleep? Right? We have 2 kids now. Hospitality in our marriage now is different. It's me recognizing that if I can take care of the kids a little bit longer in the morning and give her time to go for a run, that's a better gift than any piece of jewelry I could ever give her.
0: So how did you get started with 11 Madison? What happened? How did that all come about?
11: Well, outside of one summer working as an art director at a summer camp, the only thing I've ever done is work in restaurants. And my dad was the hand that guided me through my career trajectory, really helping to ensure that I worked every single position all the way up. And in the beginning, I wanted to go into fine dining, but over time, I kind of fell out of love with fine dining, chiefly because the industry changed around me as I was growing up. The great restaurants went from places that you'd go to see and be seen, where the maitre d' was the star of the show, to one where it was all about the chef. And as I evolved in my career, I found myself having to convince the person I worked with in the kitchen that what I cared about also mattered. And that became less and less exciting, fulfilling, invigorating, to the point that I decided I wanted to run Shake Shack.
0: Yeah, I saw that in the book. I was going... not 11 Madison Park.
11: No, not 11 Madison.
0: So why Shake Shack?
11: Because I love a good cheeseburger, like a fast food cheeseburger. But I also just loved the idea of bringing hospitality to an unlikely place. And I mean, I was already working for Danny, and I mean, I love Danny Meyer. He's, outside of my dad, my greatest mentor. It's the idea that I could still work for Danny and also do this thing at Shake Shack. It was like a dream come true. And I was working for him at the Museum of Modern Art. I was running all the cafes, and he asked me to go take over 11 Madison. And I did not want to do that job because I had made very clear I wanted to not be in fine dining. But my dad gave me the advice. He said, do you want to grow with Danny? And I said, yeah, of course. And he goes, well, then you need to be there for them when they need you, if you ever expect them to be there for you when you need them.
0: Saying no to Danny Meyer might not be a good career move.
11: But so the deal we made was I'd go to 11 Madison for 1 year, and then I got to run Shake Shack. But a year later, I was having so much fun at EMP that they came and I said, no, I'm good.
0: What happened? Why was it fun?
11: It was fun because I think it became clear to me that the things I no longer loved about fine dining. They just didn't need to be that way. Mm-hmm. I mean, pretty early on, the mission statement of the restaurant became to create the 4-star restaurant for the next generation.
0: What year was this?
11: '06, '07.
0: Okay.
11: This is when La Caravelle was closing, La Côte Basque was closing. Like all these old guard French 4-star, they were going out of business. And at the same time, like Momofuku was coming up, right? Like there was a passing of the baton in terms of what right looked like in New York restaurants. And we just had this vision, like, can't we have all of the excellence and the finesse and the beauty of fine dining, but without the pretense? And I think once that felt like it was an okay goal to be pursuing, I felt I had a real role in it. And it started to be really fun.
0: You admit that you're a perfectionist.
11: Yes.
0: I love this. If my wife parks the car crooked, I'll repark it. If she leaves a book slightly askew on her nightstand, I'll adjust it so it lines up with the edge. And then every time she makes the bed, I remake it. It's not just perfection. It's a sense of order in the world. Is that sense of order at the core of your hospitality, or at least an important part of it?
11: No, I think it actually runs contrary to it. Mm. I think excellence and hospitality, they are not friends. Because one requires control and the other one requires empowerment. My admitted OCD tendencies, that was a superpower when it came to pursuing the levels of excellence required to get 3 Michelin stars. It was something to overcome when it came to the kind of hospitality we were trying to offer. Because when it comes to excellence, consistency is paramount. When it comes to hospitality, these unique gestures for every individual that walks through the doors, consistency is the opposite of what we're trying to accomplish, right? One size fits all will only ever take you so far.
0: So let's do some fun stuff now. You did some amazing fun things with people. One of them was the private dining room turned into a private beach.
11: Yeah.
0: Want to talk about that?
11: Yes, we did a beach. We literally just bought some crazy number of pounds of sand and poured them all over the floor in the private dining room with a little kiddie pool and beach chairs and Mai Tais for a couple whose beach vacation was canceled. Which, by the way, that is as much fun for us as it is for the people that got walked up to the room to sit down and put their feet in the water.
0: That's cool.
11: We had a couple. They were regulars of ours. They love Nick Cave, the musician. They're like huge fans of his. It was like the first time he was touring through New York where they weren't able to get tickets or something. And we pipe and draped the entire private dining room, like blacked out the entire thing, put up a giant screen and basically set it up so like they got to go see Nick Cave, quote, live at the end of their meal. And you just watch people, the absurdity of some of these things.
0: Yeah, that's pretty cool.
11: Not as much about cost, but in terms of how much energy it required and how off-brand these ideas were for a typical 3 Michelin star restaurant is what made them so fun.
0: So in order to reach your goal and become a 4-star restaurant, you obviously had to deal with restaurant critics. So Pete Wells comes into 11 Madison when you were doing this New York theme.
11: Yeah.
0: And this is one of the greatest quotes of all time. So Pete Wells writes, you know what I'm going to say. By the end of the 4 hours, I felt as if I'd gone to a Seder hosted by Presbyterians.
11: Yeah. That's one of the most heart-wrenching ones ever.
0: So what was it exactly you were trying to do and why didn't it really come off?
11: Oh, that's when I became far too controlling. So we wanted to do this New York-themed menu, and we did some crazy stuff. Every plate was made in New York. All the ingredients came from New York with a couple exceptions. But we also wanted each course to tell a story about New York, whether the agriculture or the history. But I wanted to communicate all this stuff, and so I effectively had the servers memorize scripts.
0: I mean, Your story of Love and Medicine is brilliant. You're obviously brilliant, and the book's fabulous. But the two things that stood out to me was, during the dessert course, guests were asked to play a culinary game of three-card Monty that had been devised by an actual magician. And that was one. And then when they stumble out of the restaurant after 4 hours, they're stopped by a hot dog cart vendor on the corner of Madison and 24th, who gave them a box of petit fours for the road.
11: But so here, he was right about some things, and I chose to completely ignore him about others. So what he was right about was that it felt like a Seder host by Presbyterians. I had taken away my team's ability to bring their most fully realized selves to the table and rather given them a script to recite. I turned them from people into actors.
0: Good point.
11: The menu we were serving was filled with too many ideas. The card trick, ending of the menu, Pete Wells hated it. And I think he was completely wrong. I think it was awesome and fun and magical.
0: But you got rid of that game.
11: No, I didn't.
0: Aha. Okay.
11: I didn't get rid of it. And that article you're talking about wasn't a review. It was a warning shot. And then he came back in and did review us eventually. I think it was like 8 months later. And you could tell he was annoyed because we didn't take away half of the stuff he complained about before. And it was the most curmudgeon-y and angry 4-star review I've ever seen. But there's a line, I forget what it is, something about, but then I had to look up and everyone in the dining room around me was so unbelievably happy, I had no choice but to give in.
0: Well, it's been a great pleasure. You're extremely compelling and successful, and I probably should figure out how to run my company the way you have run yours. I might learn something from you. So,
11: hey, this is a fun conversation, man. I appreciate you having it with me.
0: Yeah, it's a pleasure. Thanks, Will.
11: Take care.
0: That was Will Gadara. His latest book is Unreasonable Hospitality, The Field Guide. 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Coming up, the art of French picnics.
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0: I'm Christopher Kimball, and you're listening to Milk Street Radio. Next up, my co-host Sarah Moult and I will be answering a few more of your cooking questions. Welcome to Milk Street. Who's calling?
14: Hi, this is Lorinda from Delaware, Ohio.
0: How are you?
14: I'm doing great. How are you doing?
0: Pretty good. Sarah, are you still with us?
15: I'm still with us.
0: She's still, among the living here. How can we help?
14: Fantastic. Well, I have an Italian cookie recipe that my grandmother used to make when I was younger. It was like a dry style cookie. And unfortunately, the recipe kind of got lost to the ages. So I ran across a cookie recipe that appeared to be similar to hers. My question is, I have access to get free eggs from my brother and sister-in-law who raise chickens. And the eggs that I get from them are varying sizes as opposed to the standard large egg that I use in my recipe. I am just trying to figure out what's the best way to make sure things are balanced. I like to be consistent with my recipe.
0: Well, it's simple. I would take 3 store-bought eggs, the ones you use normally, whisk them up together, put them on a scale, zero out the container on a scale,
14: of course.
0: Add the eggs, weigh it in grams, because that's more accurate than ounces.
14: Absolutely.
0: You know that 3 of your store-bought eggs weigh, X numbers of ounces or grams, and you're good to go.
15: Yeah, I agree with you. You can't just substitute 3 farm fresh eggs for 3 supermarket eggs.
0: I have found, though, because I used to have hens for like 20 years, I found no difference, and this really upset me, in baking between farm fresh eggs and store-bought eggs.
15: In terms of the performance?
0: Yeah, I'd make a cake or whatever. Absolutely no difference, or even beating egg whites. But I think you're right. I think the size
15: is huge.
0: I think that's probably
15: right.
0: Size matters. So anyway, that I think that's the easy answer. What's the name of the Italian cookie?
14: It's lost to history. And of course, I never asked my grandmother.
15: Yeah.
14: But the recipe that I found literally named it Italian sugar cookie. And it's just a simple kind of drier style cookie. I always call it like you're going to eat it with like a cup of coffee or right. tea.
0: I should move in next door because it sounds like you have a lot of extra cookies to give out.
15: Yeah.
14: It's amazing what I end up giving away and gifting out. And then
0: anybody who makes food and gives it out goes to heaven.
14: Wonderful.
0: Thanks for calling. It's been a pleasure talking to you.
15: Thanks, Lorinda.
0: This is Milk Street Radio. If you're struggling in the kitchen, give us a call. 855-426-9843. That's 855-426-9843. Or just email us at questions@milkstreetradio.com.
15: Welcome to Milk Street. Who's calling?
16: This is Jane from Memphis.
15: Hi, Jane from Memphis. How can we help you?
16: Well, I have a question about making sushi. I would love to know how to make it at home. And when it comes to making the decision of trying to buy the fish itself, I don't know what to do. I don't know what sushi grade means, for instance.
15: Well, sushi grade means nothing, I'm sorry to say. It's not regulated. So they can just slap that on the label and you'll be like, oh, great. Is there a good fishmonger there, just a straight-out fish store that's all they sell?
16: No, not that I know of, at least. We have a couple of Asian markets that sell fish, but we don't have just a fishmonger that I know of. Is there a mail-order option?
15: Yes, maybe? I think there are. I can't tell you any. Maybe Chris, he's going to weigh in a second. Maybe he knows of some. But the only way to really be sure is with a trusted fishmonger or a trusted mail order source, because you just can't count on it. And it's a little dicey and it will be disappointing. But let's see what Chris says.
0: First of all, you're right. Sushi grade doesn't mean anything. I don't make sushi at home for that reason.
15: I don't either.
16: You know, that's what I wanted to hear, guys. I wanted
0: don't
16: to hear,
0: do it.
16: You don't do this. Jane, stop doing it because it's not going to be what you want. So
15: it's not.
16: You're saying I should go to New York and L.A. way more often and go to Japan when I can.
15: Shucks. Rough job.
0: 15 and a half hours to Tokyo from Boston. It's absolutely worth it. Well, it's not just that it's risky. It's that unless the fish is super so fresh, it just, it's one of those things where 95% isn't good enough, right?
15: Yeah.
16: Yep.
0: Unlike a pot roast, right?
15: Sorry, Jane.
16: I needed to hear it from you guys,
0: okay.
16: So I appreciate you all.
0: So we'll just say no. Don't do it.
16: Make some veggie sushi. All
0: absolutely.
16: Right.
0: All there
15: right.
0: you go.
15: Yes.
0: California
15: sorry,
0: roll. Right. Yeah, okay. You're all set. All right.
16: Thanks, guys. Great to talk to you.
15: Thank you.
16: Bye.
15: Bye.
0: You're listening to Milk Street Radio. I'm joined now by Emily Monaco to discuss the art of French picnics. She's a Paris-based culinary journalist, tour guide, and also co-host of the Fishwives of Paris podcast. Emily, welcome back to Milk Street.
17: Thank you so much for having me back. It's great to be here.
0: So let's contrast picnicking in the States with picnicking in France. They're different things, right?
17: I would say so. And I would say that the big thing that differentiates them is the same thing that differentiates entertaining in the United States and France, which is that entertaining in the United States always kind of feels like a competitive sport. And entertaining in France is about enjoying yourself. So, yes, the French, when they have people over, are going to serve four courses, but three of them are going to be store-bought and nobody cares. And picnicking, I think, is the same kind of vibe in that the point is to share time and food with people, sourcing delicious things, but less about having an extremely impressive spread.
0: Yeah, it is interesting that, you know, if you want a dessert, you go to the patisserie, or if you want some bread, you know. So, I know back in the 70s when cooking started to become really popular here, I mean, people would try to make their own baguette.
17: Right.
0: And I just go like, you're out of your mind. Like, nobody in France makes a baguette. They buy a baguette.
17: Never.
0: And the French, you know, make yogurt cake and some other stuff. But if you want a nice dessert, you probably go buy it, right?
17: You'd absolutely go buy it. And I think that's something, too, that Americans do tend to have a hard time wrapping their minds around, is the French in many areas, but specifically in food, have a really intense respect for expertise.
0: Right.
17: And so there's nothing shameful about serving a store-bought pastry. And if anything, you would say, oh, to your guests, oh, I went across Paris to Maxime Frédéric to get you his famous Paris-Brest because I wanted you to try this. And there's no sort of, oh, I didn't have time to make a homemade dessert. No, because as you said, homemade desserts in France tend to be extremely simple. And actually, the French-style home bake is the kind of thing that you would bring on a picnic because, you know, we often will call them traveling cakes, things like madeleines or yogurt cake, things that if you wrap them up in some tinfoil and throw them in a bag and take them to the beach, they're not going to suffer.
0: So you've been there 2 decades. What was your first picnic experience in France?
17: Oh, well, my first picnic experience, I made a terrible mistake because I was 17 years old. I came over on a study abroad program and it was my friend's birthday. And I didn't yet know about this sort of respective expertise and I wanted to make him a birthday cake. So I called my mother and I asked her to read me the sort of classic sheet cake recipe out of the Joy of Cooking cookbook and made just an absolute mess of a cake. But I thought, oh, it's the thought that counts. And all of his French friends, who were also 17, mind you, had pooled their money to buy like a beautiful chocolate creation with like chocolate curls and stuff. And I meanwhile have my like lumpy, poorly cooked, poorly frosted. And they sort of looked at me and went, why would you do such a thing? So that was my first picnic experience.
0: First of many faux pas over the 20 years, I'm sure.
17: I don't bake anymore. It's not a good look on me.
0: Okay, so we're sitting at the beach. We're in the gardens in Paris. And so what is it that you're eating? You mentioned, you know, like a yogurt cake or a cake salée. Could you just explain a cake salée and what those are?
17: Absolutely. So cake salée is a really common French either apéritif, sort of like a pre-dinner snack, or something that you might bring on a picnic. And it's essentially like a savory loaf cake that you fold a bunch of different things into. So things like, you know, ham, olives, cheese, sun-dried tomatoes, things like that. They're really popular in summertime, especially because you can make them in advance, eat them cold. And so that's something you'd probably bring. If you were making things at home, another thing you might bring would be like a savory tart or a quiche, especially because you can buy really good refrigerated pastry dough just in the supermarket in France.
0: What about the Middle East, for example, like tabbouleh? And are you starting to see those influences? I know that Paris is just full of all the different cuisines, especially Middle East, North Africa, et cetera.
17: Absolutely. Tabbouleh is very, very popular here. You have these kind of delis, they call them traiteurs. They're often the same business as a charcuterie, which sells cooked and cured meat, so things like ham, pâté, and things like that. And often when you go to the traiteur, they're going to have 7 or 8 different salads that you can buy by weight. And often one of them will be tabbouleh, one of them will be like a grated carrot salad, one of them will be this sort of Greek-style mushroom situation with like a tomato-based sauce. Other than that, the other thing that you do see, although I don't know that I would consider it a picnic food so much as a street food, is that you do have a lot of Turkish-style shawarma.
0: So you mentioned street food. I know there are a lot of storefronts where you can order something on a counter standing on the sidewalk. But are there people actually in carts selling food on the street?
17: No.
0: I don't think I've seen that.
17: No, no. The French are allergic to eating while walking, so anything that encourages that is frowned upon. Street food has become really popular in France and Paris specifically recently, but I think that it is symptomatic of how we interpret street food. The fact that the French don't call it cuisine de rue, which is what they should call it in French, they call it la street food. So it's an American import. And if you go to most places selling street food, there are seats.
0: Explain to me the canals. So my French friend, he and his wife used to end up dancing at midnight on the canals. There was a lot of music and there are bars there. And I just love that idea that there's a place in Paris where people in the summer late at night go to drink and dance.
17: Yeah.
0: You want to talk about that? Because I do find that pretty charming.
17: Absolutely. So there's three major waterways where people go to picnic in Paris. There's the Seine, there's the Canal Saint-Martin, and there's the Canal du Louvre. And there's dancing that takes place actually right off the Seine, sort of behind Ile Saint-Louis. And people will go and do swing dancing late into the night on beautiful summer evenings and picnic and, you know, sit. And they will drink. And I do have to say that the official policy in Paris is that you're not allowed to drink at a picnic. But the worst thing that a policeman has ever said to me is santé. So cheers.
0: So I don't think you'll be moving back to the States anytime soon.
17: Respectfully, God, no.
0: Or even disrespectfully. Yes.
17: Life is so good here. You know, I'm not going to paint it completely rose-colored glasses. There are obviously struggles, but it just feels like the lifestyle in France is built around humanity. There are, you know, social guidelines put into place to make it easy for life to be convivial, for you to spend time with your friends, spend time with your family, spend time enjoying good food with the people that you like. The French just make it really easy because it's part of the culture. You aren't stretching outside of the norm to enjoy something as simple as a picnic.
0: Emily, thank you so much. I'll see you in Paris sometime in the next year.
17: Can't wait. See you then.
0: That was Emily Monaco. She's a tour guide and journalist in Paris. By the way, we just developed our own version of Cake Salé. 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
1: Hello and welcome to another new edition of the International Americana Music Show. My name is Michael Park, and this week it's the first of a short series of reflective shows. For the past few years around this time, I have concentrated on specific years, 2015, 2016, etc. But this year, I thought I would concentrate on specific editions. So today we look back and listen back to the 300th edition of the programme from 7 years ago, which opened with this song by Australian band Lost Ragas.

Lost Raggers and those wild blue eyes from an album that I mentioned on the show a few weeks ago, Transatlantic Highway. And leaving aside that it's by an Australian band, as this show, since its inception 300 weeks ago, is one that has journeyed extensively on the musical Transatlantic Highway, I thought that was a good album from which to pick a song to start today's show, especially as it's a great album, which is what I said when I played a track from the band's new one a few weeks ago. So do check that out as well. And it's called This Is Not a Dream. I'm not sure that there's a band anywhere in any hemisphere or even on either side of the Transatlantic Highway making better cosmic Americana at the moment. So hello again and welcome again to this special edition of the International Americana Music Show. I'm Michael Park, as you may know if you've heard any of the previous 299 editions of the programme. And if you actually did hear the 299th edition of the show last week, then I hope you enjoyed all the numerically significant songs. And thanks for the comments and emails telling me that you did, and recounting that there were one or two that you hadn't heard before. There aren't any of those on the programme. Actually, sorry, there is one, I've just realised, but that was quite inadvertent, as what I actually wanted to concentrate on today was new music, songs released this week or in the past couple of weeks, as well as songs from some older records. And as I was thinking about what old music to feature on this anniversary show, I hit upon the idea of tracks from albums that could be also be said to be celebrating an anniversary this year, having been released 10, 20, 30, 40, or in the case of the album that this next instantly recognisable track comes from, 50 years ago this year.

The band, of course, and Up on Cripple Creek from their eponymous album, which was also their second album, and the one on which, as well as Up on Cripple Creek, their classic songs Rag Mama Rag and The Night They Drove Old Dixie Down also appear. And as I briefly mentioned a few weeks ago, that album is being re-released in a couple of weeks with some new demo or alternate takes of those songs and others included on it. And while I am indeed going to be playing tracks from other celebrated albums released in 1979, 1989, 1999 and 2009 on the show today, I thought we would fast forward 50 years now from 1969 and head back onto the transatlantic highway to hear back-to-back new songs by singers from Canada and England, starting with this track by singer Looktook Shearer.

God, those were the days. Joe had to ride off in the sunset. Big Top is all packed away, gone.

The second track I've played on the show in the past few weeks from the brand new album by Matt Patershook, that was Circus, and his album is called If Wishes Were Horses. And since I did last play a track, reviews of the album have started appearing, and I am delighted to find that there are other people out there who also think this is a fantastic record by the Canadian singer-songwriter. On the website Lonesome Highway, reviewer Stephen Rapid wrote, "The latest album from Matt Patershook should see his reputation cemented as not only one of Canada's finest roots performers, but also among the best, period. It is a high point of his career to date and a superb album to boot." And on another website, another respected reviewer, John Keriff, wrote, "If Wishes Were Horses is the kind of album Hank Williams would have dug. Maybe Muddy Waters too." That's spot on, I'd say. Before Matt, it was Luke Tuckshira from England and the title track of his latest all-acoustic album, Carousel, which sort of came out of nowhere as far as I could see, but which has been getting equally effusive praise from reviewers since its release a few weeks ago. Now, this next artist released his new album just last week, but as he also released a phenomenal new one 40 years ago, I thought I would play something from that on this anniversary edition of the show, and it's one of the most memorable road trip songs I think I've ever heard.

Patrick, stopping off at St. John's Point. Heard all day bird watching and the crack was good. Stopped off at Strangford Lock early in the morning. Drove through Shigley, taking pictures and on to Killalea. Stopping for Sunday papers at the Lacal District, just before Coney Island. On and on over the hill to Hourglass and the Jam Jar. Autumn sunshine, magnificent and all shining through. Stop off at Hourglass for a couple of jars of mussels and some potted herrings in case we get famished before dinner. On and on over the hill and the crack is good. Heading towards Coney Island. I look at the side of your face. Sunlight comes streaming through the window in the autumn sunshine. And all in all, time going to Coney Island, I'm thinking, wouldn't it be great if it was like this all the time?

I guess you could call those a couple of road songs back to back there. You just heard a brand new track by Scottish duo Doghouse Roses. Paul Tasker and Iona MacDonald are from Glasgow. And that song, One More for the Road, is from their brand new album, We Are Made of Light, which is out this week and which marks a welcome return to the scene for the couple, whose last record came out in 2016. Then before Doghouse Roses, it was Van Morrison, of course, and Coney Island from his 1979 album, Avalon Sunset. And if you search online, you can find several articles by travel writers and bloggers who have attempted the journey that Van describes in that song, coming down from Downpatrick, stopping off at St John's Point over the hill to Ardglass, heading towards Coney Island. And all of them will tell you that the journey, in the order that Van describes, doesn't quite work. Some poetic license has been taken with the route. However, all of the destinations and locations that are mentioned are there if you ever want to try to undertake the journey, perhaps with your mum, as that's who was accompanying Van in that nostalgic autumnal song. Anyway, now 40 years later, Van has just released his 41st album called Three Chords and the Truth, and I wonder what, if any, classics will come from it. Anyway, let's bring this first half of the show to a close with another brand new song. It's the latest single from Canadian Lynn Hansen.

0: Lynn Hansen and True Blue Moon, the newly released first single from her new album Just Words, which is due out next year. Okay, still to come today, a couple of new songs by Norwegian and Dutch singers, the debut appearance on the programme for an award-winning English singer, and a wonderful duet by two Australians, so do stick around if you can. But if not, then, of course, let me quickly remind you that you can listen to the rest of this show at a later date via a link that I will be posting on the show's Facebook page and via a link to a mini audio player from Mixcloud.com that you can find on the show's website, the address of which is tiams.org for any new listeners out there. And do feel free to follow the show on Mixcloud or like the show on Facebook. And a heartfelt thank you on behalf of me and all the artists that I play on the show to those that already do. Thank you. 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
0: So back to the music and to Ireland, where in 1989 this next artist released what was his 14th solo album, and nestled among the dozen tracks on it was this song, a cover of an old Elvis Costello track, perhaps surprisingly. This is Christy Moore and his rather distinctive version of the Deportees Club.

the legendary Christy Moore from Ireland and the Deportees Club. And if you've heard the original version of that song, then you will know that those two versions sound rather different indeed. The original version, which was by Elvis Costello, was on his 1984 album Goodbye Cruel World. And then Christy released his take on that track 5 years later on his 1989 album Voyage, on which Elvis Costello actually appears singing backing vocals on another song on Voyage. And if you're as much of a fan of Christy Moore as I am, then you may be interested to know, or you may already know, that his new album Magic Nights is due for release on November the 22nd this year, 50 years after the release of his very first solo one. And to mark that anniversary, I believe Christy is also going to be releasing an extended 50-track version of Magic Nights, also on November the 22nd. And I am hoping that some US dates will follow next year to support both of those records. But back to this year, and to two tracks from two records that are out this week, starting with a song from the third album by Signe Marie Rustad from Norway.

And that was a track from a new EP, the latest one by Judy Blank from Holland, Morning After, it's called, and it's a follow-up to her album Morning Sun, and the track there was Pretty Far. Then before that, and also from mainland Europe, from Norway, it was Signe Marie Rustad and Something Easier from her new album When Words Flew Freely, which for Bill Chambers and Audrey Auld from Australia was in 1999 when they recorded a celebrated joint album. Although on that record, which is called Looking Back to Sea, perhaps the reason the words did flow freely was because it was the whiskey talking.

From 1999 to 2019, in just under 6 minutes there. As first it was Bill Chambers and Audrey Auld from Australia, and it was The Whiskey Talking, Not Me, from their collaborative album Looking Back to Sea. Audrey sadly passed away in 2015 after releasing over a dozen records, all of which are well worth checking out. And Bill Chambers, well, he's still going, as you may know if you heard last week's edition of the programme, when I played his song 1952 Cadillac. And then the song that I just played, that was a brand new track by Ags Connolly from England, from his brand new album Wrong Again, which I think I'm right in saying is another record out this week, and another great one by the Englishman, who has got such a distinctive voice. It's Ags's third album, and one that will surely please his many fans all over the world. So just a couple of songs left to play today, and as we have heard tracks on this celebratory edition of the programme, from classic albums from 1969, 79, 89 and 99. For the penultimate song today, another something old track, we come to 2009 and to the only debut appearance on the programme today by an artist that I mentioned earlier today, and one who earlier this year was recognised at the Americana Music Awards in Nashville with a Lifetime Achievement Award. With a track from his own decade-old album Secret, Profane and Sugarcane, this is Elvis Costello.

Elvis Costello from England and Hidden Shame from Secret, Profane and Sugarcane, the album that he released 10 years ago this year. And if you're quite a bit older than that, Elvis Costello performing and indeed winning an award for performing Americana may be a bit of a surprise. I first remember hearing Elvis singing a song called Oliver's Army way back in 1979, and I always thought of him as a bit of an angry young man spitting out more power pop songs. But on his 1986 album, King of America, it was as if he had undertaken a journey on the transatlantic highway, and the electronic sound of his earlier songs that I'd heard gave way to acoustic guitars, harmonicas and pedal steel, and he cemented his love of old country and Americana with his National Ransom album and the album that I just played a track from. So while a Lifetime Achievement Award may have been a surprise to some, including me, if you dig into his large and diverse back catalogue, you may find that it was understandable and even well-deserved. Right, so to the something new song today, and it's an up-tempo road song from the new album by Canadian Nick Nace. And this track starts in the historic city that straddles the state line between Texas and Arkansas, hence its name.

Bit of a twist to that tale, I thought. Nick Nace from Canada and Arkansas Traveller from his brand new album Wrestling with the Mystery, which is out now and which ultimately brings this time-travelling 300th edition of the programme to a close. And as well as reminding you that you can find the full and detailed playlist for this edition of the programme on the show's website, tiams.org. Let me also say before I go a huge thank you to everyone who has tuned in at any point over the past 6 years and to anyone who's got in touch with questions or comments, and also a huge thank you to all of the musicians all over the world for sending me their music and keeping in touch. I genuinely feel humbled and privileged to be able to introduce them to you every week. So here's to the next 6 years. This has been the International Americana Music Show, and my name's Michael Parr. Safe travels, everyone.

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Hello and welcome to Traveling Music. I'm your host, Shanti Elder, and we just heard a contemporary gospel song of sorts by Eric Bibb. It's called Deep in My Soul. I like that it's kind of aiming us towards our better selves and without evangelism of any kind. Speaking of better selves, here's a song that I wrote a number of years ago, and it's still contemporary when I imagine what it feels like for parents trying to protect their children when another country is bombing them with no expectation of where or when. It's called Ashes on the Wind.

Keb Mo singing What's So Funny About Peace, Love, and Understanding. Right before that, Tanya Opland, an Alaskan singer-songwriter, sang my song, Ashes on the Wind. This is Traveling Music. Next we'll hear Lean on Me, an old favorite, where we turn to each other to help accomplish good community efforts. Here's Eric Bibb, Rory Block, and Maria Moldauer. Lean on Me.

The wonderful Ruthie Foster singing Thanks for the Joy. Right before that, Eric Bibb, Rory Block, and Maria Muldaur singing Lean on Me. This week on Traveling Music, I'm finding music that hopefully inspires us to work towards a kinder community at home and abroad. Next, we'll be hearing from Rhiannon Giddens and Francesco Turiso as they sing Waterbound.

Three incredible voices together, Dolly Parton, Emmylou Harris, and Linda Ronstadt, singing You'll Never Be the Sun from their Trio 2 album. Earlier, a Dolly Parton song, Coat of Many Colors, sung by the Critton Hollow String Band. And we began this set with Waterbound, with Rhiannon Giddens and Francesco Turiso. This is Traveling Music. I'm Shanti Elder. You'll recognize this song for sure. It's played by Fairbanks mandolinist Charlie Hunt. It's called Here Comes the Sun.

Leah Larson singing Sun's Gonna Shine in My Back Door Someday. The Foreign Landers before her sang Sunny Side of the Mountain, and we began with the lovely instrumental played by Charlie Hunt, Here Comes the Sun. This is Traveling Music. I'm Shanti Alder. Next, one of my favorite singers, Bill Staines, sings Sunny Road.

Two songs in a row from the infamous String Dusters. This was Last of the Lucky Ones, and right before that was Poor Boy's Delight, infamous String Dusters. We began with a lovely song by Bill Staines, Sunny Road. We have time for just one more song on this edition of Traveling Music. It's called Bring Me Home by Bubba Cook, and it's from an album called Alaskans Veterans for Peace, Alaskans Sing of War and Peace. Here's Bring Me Home. I'm Shanti Elder, and hoping you're having a very wonderful Saturday evening.

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one of Alison Russell's newest singles sees her teaming up with Brittany Spencer, a country singer who was born and raised in Baltimore but moved to Nashville in 2013 to pursue country music full-time. It's a move that paid off greatly for one of the best powerhouse singers on the scene right now. That's their Black Lavender getting us into this hour on the mainstream. Now, Escano, I'm Brett Maybe. Gaut na wondi and wasawa ongwenyo enki cho chanto. Aga jingwa got ni goyo ti wanza gwego nangan wanisa de hate wanisa geko. I hope there are good minds everywhere today and every day. And if you're tuning in for the first time this hour, stick around for some musical adventures as we'll be enjoying tracks from the likes of the Silhouettes Project. Later on, CB, music, a new one from Corto Alto. In this block is Seneca rocker Justin Woodmansey and his band Elemantra. First up the bat, though, is Liminal Stages, the June 19th release from the Colombian psych-funk trio Baltas. It's the fourth single from their newest album Manifest. Be on the lookout for the October 7th release for your consideration and approval. Enjoy this new edition on the mainstream.

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You got to be wrong. Now pick up.

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Amen. This is you.

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Please forgive me.

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thank you. This is a song off of a EP that we made called Llama Blues. And this one's called Look Through My Window.

Yeah! So up to the roadblock, you know, then came the sheriff. And reflexes did it, you know. Yeah.

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1: Honey, just allow me one more chance to get along with you. Honey, just allow me one more chance to do anything for you. While I'm walking down the road with my head in my hand, I'm looking for a woman needs a worried man. It's just a one-con favor I'll ask of you. Allow me just one more chance.

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Honey, just allow me one more chance to ride your passenger train. I've been looking all over for a girl like you. I can't find nobody, so you'll have to do. There's just the one kind of favor I ask you. Allow me just one more chance.

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I think it was 30 or 40 years ago, if memory or what passes for it serves me correctly. But Jack Kerouac and Bob Dylan and Elvis Presley all went into a hotel room with the idea they were going to write a song together. They hacked away at it for 3 or 4 days, didn't have too much luck, gave up and left. But I had just learned to play Louie Louie on the guitar kind of fast, and I happened by that hotel room and I found these words scrawled upon the wall. Made of it kind of a redneck national anthem, which I call Don't Tread on Me. Red dog running down a long black road, nose to the gravel, license to travel. He don't care if it's your place or my place, whole human race got just one face in his case. Up on the mountain sits a sleepy old coot, rifle on his shoulder, pistol in his boot, bottle in one hand, Bible in the other. No count rebel, baby, he's my brother. Ethel in the gas tank, chicken on the farm, Semper Fi Dellis on my good right arm, Elvis blasting on my color TV, I'm a U.S. male, don't you tread on me. Now Johnny's in the attic, writing automatic, talking emphatic about the bureaucratic static and jungle, low pay, high rent, Bob's on the pavement, thinking about the government.

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But all God's children got a right to be free, Mr. State Trooper, don't you tread on.

Seems that we live and die in a crossfire hurricane in the rain, but no pain, no gain, sign explained. Still, Jesse James and his coat of flames held up their one-way gravy train. Nothing to lose but your working blues and your chains, the man with no name and claim. 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I'm gonna tie it all together with a fine silk cord from the rusty antenna of my 63 Ford. 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
1: Hello and welcome to Radio Book Club. This is Judy Getty. I'll be hosting today along with my two guests, Melissa Benke and Judith Donegan. Hello and welcome, friends.
2: Hello. Hi.
1: Today we're going to be talking about the book American Dirt by Janine Cummins. And we're just kind of deciding how we want to talk about this book, because when the book initially came out in January of 2020, there was some controversy over the author and, you know, was she the person to be writing this book? So I think we're going to start with some of that controversy and then go into, you know, the content of the book and just some of the messages of her writing. So so to begin with, like I mentioned, the book did come out in January of 2020, and the part of the issue was that Cummins was given a 7-figure advance fee for the book, and a movie deal was already in the makings. And so she was certainly being hailed as somebody who was putting out a very on-topic kind of book. But the controversy was that Cummins is not Mexican. She does say that she has a Puerto Rican grandmother, and otherwise she identifies as Caucasian, I believe. And so the part of the conversation then was, is this her story to tell? And I think we can talk about this in a couple different ways, right? That authors tell stories that maybe are not theirs, but why is it different about a migrant story that it's being told by somebody that is not from that country and that is not their story?
3: It's a good question, Judy. I'm sure Judy Donegan has a good answer for you.
2: Oh, very clever. Well, you know, what interested me is this whole controversy. I find it fascinating because it seems to me that the study of literature, the expectations from literature are so much different now than they were many years ago. And there is this whole cultural discussion as to what's appropriate. And is it appropriate for a white woman, basically, who's never lived in Mexico, as I understand it, certainly has never been a migrant, to tell the story? And my question, it seems to me that that attitude that a writer shouldn't appropriate another culture is relatively recent, but it's also broader than just this book. So I was kind of interested in that aspect of it. And at first I really resisted that. It's like, wait a minute, you know, what about James Fenimore Cooper and stories like that? But I don't know, maybe it has validity, and particularly in this situation, whereas I read this book, I felt like I was getting a picture of what it would be like to be a migrant going all the way from Acapulco to Nogales. And if that depiction isn't accurate somehow, then I'm being misled. So on a topic that's really, really important right now. So I don't know, I have mixed feelings about whether a writer should be criticized for that. I don't know. Melissa must have an idea.
3: Well, I think this book got so much more controversy because, as Judy mentioned, the huge advance that she got, how much she was paid, the movie deal, when I guess most book publishers aren't publishing as many Mexican authors. You know, they're more likely to publish the Caucasian authors. And that certainly is not the way it should be. And so this controversy may have brought that to light, and maybe we'll see some improvement along those lines. I certainly saw validity in the criticisms of the book that I read. But I read the book first. before I read any reviews about it, really all I knew is that there was some controversy. But I read the book and was thoroughly engrossed in it. And so I am thinking of it more as the novel that it is. It's fiction, and it's a good thriller. But one of the reviews that I did take note of, it was Lauren Groff in the New York Times. And she says, Cummins' stated intention is not to speak for migrants, but to speak while standing next to them.
2: Well, you know, one thing, apparently, I don't know, Judy, in your book, do you have the author's note at the end of your book? Several critics mention the author's note, and in it, apparently, Cummins says that she wishes the story had been written by someone browner than she was. And there are other statements, too. I guess, I haven't seen it. It's a four-page note that I think, as I understand it, must have been part of the book when it was published. But I asked Melissa, she doesn't have it in her book. I don't have it in my book. And it makes me curious. One critic said that the author's note just made the situation worse. So did the publisher take that out? And also we know that because of the controversy, the publisher actually canceled most of her book tour. So, I mean, it's a big issue. It's hard to know where to land. Pardon me?
1: Well, I was going to say, Cummins was getting threats and the bookstores are getting threats. And I think that's always unfortunate. I think that, you can have difficult dialogue around things without becoming threatening. Some of the things that I read was some of the Chicana authors that opposed, I think mainly again, that she got the big book deal and the movie deal. But one quote was from the author was Miriam Gerba, who's a Chicana writer, and she said that this is big lit with big money pushing big turds into the hands of readers eager to gobble up pity porn. So, I mean, there was some pretty strong language out there about the book. I think, the kindest thing was what you said, Melissa, that if the reviewer said that if we think of this in terms of an ally standing alongside migrants and what they're experiencing, then we can view it a little differently. But I know that, when I was talking to other people about this book, you get into that conversation about, can you enjoy a book just for the sake of the story being told? Like you said, it's fiction. Or, do we have a responsibility to know something about the author and, what brought them to the story?
3: It certainly does change my feelings once I do learn something about the author. The knowledge. I know I've read novels about Alaska that have made my eyebrows go up and made me think, has this person ever really been here? Yes, it's a good story, and I can get engrossed in it. But, that question, it does bother you once you know if there are factual mistakes and all. And I sure don't know very much about Mexico. I sure couldn't say whether there, are a lot of inaccuracies in the book or not.
2: I think that's a problem. We can, anywhere we've lived or any culture we're really familiar with, we can tell whether the writer is spinning just a tale. But in this, we can't. And I'm still sort of hung up on the fact that this might be more important in connection with this book because of the importance of the topic. But I read a Mexican-American writer for Slate, and he didn't care. He said he didn't care who wrote the book, and he did, you know, or whether how much research he had done, but he thought the book was bad just because the main character, who we'll talk about later, her name is Lydia, bears no resemblance to any migrant he's ever heard of. And the drug lord bears no resemblance to any drug lord he's ever heard of. So his criticism was, this is just a lousy book, not that it is culturally inaccurate.
3: It is interesting. It is interesting, the diverse reactions to the book, because there's a lot of well-known, well-respected authors who wrote really glowing things about it.
1: And we should also say it was a Oprah Winfrey book club pick. So
3: right. And isn't that that's part of what got so much attention, I think, her name and putting it out there.
2: And it's certainly not the first one of her books that has caused controversy. If we remember back to the corrections, I can't remember much about what that book was about or what the controversy was, but it's almost like, do you really want to be picked for Oprah's book club because it's going to draw so much attention to what you've done?
1: Well, so just to give our listeners a little bit of the story then, I mean, the main plot is that we have a woman, her name is Lydia, and her 8-year-old son, Luca, who are fleeing Acapulco because a drug cartel leader, his name's Javier, he killed her family, her husband, her mother, several other members of the family. I can't remember now, was it 16 people
3: 16,
1: that were killed at this quinceanera party? And so Lydia and Luca are fleeing for their lives. And the other part of the story is that Lydia had formed a friendship with this man, not knowing who he was. Javier would come into the bookstore and they just connected on a level with regards to books and stories. And so she had a kind of a different picture of him. So you know what you were saying, Judy, I mean, part of it is, I mean, this is a middle class or an upper middle class woman from Acapulco who suddenly is going to become a migrant. And that is not who we would typically picture. So, you know, that certainly starts out with one of the problems. But let's start with the reason that they get into trouble with Javier is because Lydia's husband, Sebastian, is a journalist. And so he does this expose on him. And he has his wife read it because he's aware now that his wife has formed this friendship with Javier and wants to know what he'll think. And she says to her husband, he'll be fine with it because her husband does this really excellent job of kind of portraying him as a, you know, as a human being who's complex and has many sides to him. But what they can't anticipate and what they don't know, and we should alert the readers to, I mean, we're going to, or to our listeners, we're going to, there's spoiler alerts throughout this, right? So his daughter, who means the world to Javier, finds out that her father is a drug kingpin and kills herself. And so this is the undoing of Javier and why he takes revenge upon Lydia's family. But let me just ask this question. What do you think of like Sebastian writing the story about our journalists in these places who take on such a risk?
3: I really respect them. They're doing a really difficult, scary job. Other Judy has something more to say about this, because she and I talked about this the other day. We just happened to talk about that.
2: Because I think that one of the questions that people pose is, was Sebastian, the journalist, the fact that he continued to write stories that put him and his family in danger, did that make him sort of a bad person? And my feeling is that, and we, with the background that we know, and I guess is true, I think is true, that in Mexico, journalists are in very grave danger much of the time. But on the other hand, if someone doesn't take that risk, and maybe even that risk to his family if he has one, who's going to watch what's going on? Who's going to correct the evils in the society? So I, like Melissa, I admire the guy. And of course, in the book as well, ordinarily when he wrote any kind of expose, Lydia and Luca, the son, would go somewhere to hide out for a few days to see what was going to happen. I'm not quite sure why a few days would be enough. But at any rate, this time he asks Lydia, and because of her friendship with Javier, she thinks it won't be necessary. Of course, what she doesn't know is that his daughter is going to commit suicide and send him over the edge. So Sebastian was taking some precautions, or would have been willing to, and Lydia basically said it wouldn't be necessary. Anyhow, I think I'm rambling, but I admire him too, and I think the job that a journalist does, even bringing down the wrath of the subject on its head, is important. I admire it. Well, I wouldn't have the nerve to do it, that's for sure.
1: Yeah, and we certainly see it with other professions, you know, judges or attorneys who are going to prosecute or hear these cases in countries where this is a problem. And, you know, I have to say that even in the last few years in the United States, we've seen this, where people who have tried to do the right thing, who have come forward, whether it's journalists or people in the government, and, you know, they get threatened and they get hounded and their reputations are trashed. And so, you know, certainly having a principle or a belief that, you know, I'm going to do the right thing, even without regards to my own or my family's safety, is an incredibly brave thing to do.
3: Right. And it's really something that the family has to make a choice together, I would think, you know. Lydia, at any time, probably could have asked him to stop doing what he was doing, but she respected him and wanted him to continue, I think, even though she was certainly frightened at times.
1: So if you just joined us, this is Radio Book Club. We are talking about American Dirt by Jeanine Cummins, and I am here with my book club friends, Judy and Melissa. So, the other, you know, given their status in the community, I think, you know, Lydia is a little bit out of touch, would you say, with, you know, what's going on in the rest of the country as far as what migrants are experiencing and what that looks like?
3: I would say that's probably accurate. There was a wonderful long paragraph in the book. Do you remember the one where she's in the kitchen cooking dinner? She's listening to the radio, I think. Uh-huh. Can I read? It's a little bit long, but can I read it?
1: Go ahead.
3: Lydia had been aware of the migrant caravans coming from Guatemala and Honduras and the way comfortable people living stable lives are peripherally aware of destitution. She heard their stories on the news radio while she cooked dinner in her kitchen. Mothers pushing strollers thousands of miles, small children walking holes into the bottom of their pink Crocs, hundreds of families banding together for safety, gathering numbers as they walked north for weeks, hitching rides in the backs of trucks whenever they could, riding La Bestia, how do you say that, Judy? The beast, the train.
1: Yep.
3: Whenever they could, sleeping in football stadiums and churches, coming all the way to the north to plead for asylum. Lydia chopped onions and cilantro in her kitchen while she listened to their histories. They fled violence and poverty, gangs more powerful than their governments. She listened to their fears and determination, how resolved they were to reach the United States or die on the road in that effort, because staying at home meant their odds of survival were even worse. On the radio, Lydia heard those walking mothers singing to their children, and she felt a pang of emotion for them. She tossed chopped vegetables into hot oil, and the pan sizzled in response. That pang Lydia felt had many parts. It was anger at the injustice. It was worry, compassion, helplessness. But in truth, it was a small feeling. And when she realized she was out of garlic, the pang was subsumed by domestic irritation. Dinner will be bland. That just, tugged at my heartstrings, you know? So she's aware of it, but in this, I can relate to this because I'm aware of it generally, but there are times when I feel like, okay, well, I can send money and that's really all I feel like I can do. And if I think about all the tragedy going on, it's, you know, I can just get overwhelmed with helplessness. And by golly, if I'm on a garlic, then maybe that, you know, gets my attention can get, that's my reality, you know, in that moment. So yeah, she's out of touch, but she's no more out of touch than I am.
1: Yeah, I agree. It rang true for me too. What do you think, Judy?
2: Yes, I agree too. Which I don't know if I can jump a little bit here, but I do agree that that's exactly how we'd respond. Darn, there's no garlic. That says something about Lydia, I guess, but it's also shows that Lydia's concerns at that point are very middle-class concerns, and she's a middle-class protagonist. And I think one of the issues is in the book is, why did the writer choose this middle-class woman to be the protagonist, to be the migrant whose journey we follow? Because I believe the guy in Slate that she's probably not. And I don't know this. How do we?

0: to try to move the needle on people having more empathy for the migrants showing up at our border than, you know, to even begin with having a protagonist who is somebody that we can more easily identify. Because certainly, you know, two sisters that Lydia and Luca meet along the way are Soledad and Rebecca. And, you know, it could have just been their story, which is horrific. But probably not the story that most Americans perhaps could have as easily identified with.
1: I think that's true. I am guessing that the author, that is why she made that choice. You know, we are her targeted audience. And I think her intentions are good, you know, to create more empathy and maybe to get us as a country, as a whole, to do a little bit more to help the situation.
2: To jump back to the critics, though, I mean, there seem to be two sides to every statement you can make about this book. And maybe that's part of why it's so interesting. But one critic described the choice of Lydia as a protagonist as calculated and cynical. I don't know that I agree, but it is an interesting perspective.
0: Mm-hmm. Well, and again, I think if you just say, okay, this book can bring up the discussion, which we're going to, you know, be having again over the next several years, right? Right. Our immigration policy in this country has been batted around for forever. You know, we've always tried to decide as a country who's deserving of coming in and who is not. And so this conversation is going to continue. And if, you know, if Jeanine Cummins' intention was, well, if we can just have a little bit more empathy or understanding of the diversity of the kinds of people that are seeking a better life here, or just an appreciation of what they've gone through to get here, then perhaps we can take that into consideration.
2: Yeah, I hope that is the result. And I kind of think it would be. If I hadn't read all those critics, I would have been very taken by this story. And perhaps that means I'm not a critical reader at this point, but I did find it compelling and did make me sympathetic, more sympathetic. Or more understanding. I mean, good grief. Do people actually jump off overpasses onto the tops of freight cars? Some of those things were eye-opening, to say the least.
0: Well, there's a question about, but before we go get to that, I just want to say that if you've just joined us, you're listening to Big Cabbage Radio. This is Radio Book Club, and we are discussing American Dirt by Jeanine Cummins. So it's, you know, at several points in the story, Lydia is kind of warned that, you know, this is, once she realized she's not just going to be able to get on the plane, right? She doesn't have ID, they fled, she does have money. Which is more than many migrants might have. But so she's not going to be able to just, you know, drive or fly somewhere. She's going to have to travel with migrants kind of undercover. And so she's warned at several points, this is going to be very dangerous. You know, will likely be robbed. Women are oftentimes raped. You could be kidnapped, held for ransom. So that's probably a common message to the migrants, wouldn't you say? And yet they persist.
1: Right. Yeah. And what does it take to get to that point to be willing to go through what they went through, jumping onto moving trains, getting your 8-year-old, your little boy up on a train, and they were robbed and, yeah, I guess that threat to that true threat to your life, or thinking about, I mean, I know that there are probably more migrants who don't have, you know, the specific type of threat that she had, even though

0: There's lots of drug lords that are causing all kinds of problems, but poverty is probably a greater reason that people are fleeing. And I mean, if you had no way to provide for your family, I guess, yeah, I would consider doing whatever was necessary to do.
1: So I have a question. As they, now you know that this is the route she's going to take, and she's, they've looked at the trains and they're, trying to get to the border. Did you believe that when she was going to get to the border and request asylum, or did you have an indication that she would get a coyote to get her across?
0: I think I was thinking that she assumed on the coyote, because it seemed to me that the question of asylum, somebody at the very end of the book brought that up as an option, and to me, I read it as it was a question, who can get asylum, so I don't think it was something in the back of her mind.
2: It is sort of interesting, though, that I don't think she thought of it either. She seemed always, in my mind, to be thinking of sneaking across the border. And there's really no discussion that I recall about how difficult it is to get asylum and the whole when is this written? I mean, now we have the Wait in Mexico program. So, but on the other hand, she has the best case for asylum I can imagine. 16 members of her family massacred, and she's being followed. And not only that, she is a middle-class woman, not from Norway, but perhaps a desirable immigrant. So I can't really think of a better case for asylum than that.
0: That's right. And there was the proof of all that happening, because it was all written up in the newspapers and
2: Right.
0: everything.
2: Yeah.
0: Even pictures of her, I think.
1: So did was part of that then, were you questioning, I think you said it, Judy, when was this written? And I know I've talked to other people about that too. And I mean, another character has a cell phone. There's some, I think her name is Mirabelle, who's picked up in San Diego and transported back, even though she, hadn't committed a crime. So we get the sense that this is pretty current, right? That this is when ICE is doing those roundups, even of people who are not committing any criminal acts. And Marisol said she was going in annually, even though she was undocumented. She was going in and filling out her paperwork. So this is the person that they were well aware of, and yet she's, rounded up in a pickup and sent back. So I mean, I got the sense that this is current.
0: I
1: Oh, I
0: think you're
1: think it
0: right.
1: is for
0: Yeah, I
1: sure.
0: hadn't really been thinking about that when I was reading it, but yeah, thinking back on that, it does feel very current.
2: I wonder if it would have been. Now let's rewrite the novel. But I wonder if it would have been interesting to have Lydia think about whether she could seek asylum or not. That's off the point. Sorry.
1: No, it's not, because I mean it would have gone to the the wait in Mexico. So even people applying for asylum and having the documentations, having to wait their turn. And so the mere fact that she would have had to waited in a camp in Tijuana or Nogales or whatever, how dangerous those camps are. And
0: Right.
1: yeah, and Javier would have still had access to her.
0: Right, I think that
2: I
0: that's
2: mean,
0: it.
2: the trek across the desert with the coyote was extremely dramatic and suspenseful, and showed the one set of difficulties for migrants. But as you say, Judy, the discussion of even this very desirable migrant. I don't mean to imply others are not, but in the eyes of the government, in the eyes of the immigration judges, this is a desirable migrant. And she probably would have been stuck in Mexico. Just another side of the immigration story.
1: Well, and the other, you know, current reality we have right now too is she could have been separated from Luca.
0: Yeah.
2: Right.
1: So if she had any awareness at all of what was happening with regards to some of the policy on the border, there would have been, you know, concerns and the more successful potential was with going, you know, crossing with the coyote.
2: Yeah,
0: I agree.
1: So we've got several characters we can talk about, but since we've been talking about the coyote, I don't know if any of the criticisms that you all read, but what, like, this was like the nicest, kindest coyote, ethical, you know, three times. If you got picked up, you had, you know, three chances that this coyote would get you across. So what your thoughts about him?
2: Well, he was wonderful. And you kind of wonder, I mean, he was not stuffing people in the backs of hot trucks and leaving him in the desert. It does bring up one of the things, though. If you have to hand over that kind of money to some guy who's going to go away and come back to you the next day, I would have trouble trusting him, no matter who he was. But he came back. Yeah, he was a good guy. I rather doubt that all of them are.
0: I very much doubt they all are. In defense of the story, he had been referred to him. Didn't they have, the girls had a cousin or something who had used him. So they had reason to believe that he was trustworthy. But boy, yeah, if I needed a coyote, he's the one I'd want.
1: Truly. And, you know, I mean, obviously his job is to get these people through the desert, and being aware of where immigrations is at, as well as paying off the Mexican police. And so, yeah, I mean, you know, it's a dangerous job.
0: Right.
2: And along on the trip with the coyote, it was interesting too that we had the four guys who went back and forth apparently to come up here to work and then go back home and then do it all over again. not to give too much away, but a couple of them didn't make it this time. But I mean, what a thing to go through to be able to send money back to your family.
1: And like you said, to do it more than once, and it was $4,000 for this coyote to escort you through. And so I was thinking about that too, that whoever's doing this multiple times must have to rely on good wages once they get to the United States. Otherwise, all your wages would be used up on just getting your transport.
0: Right.
1: Yeah. So let's talk about, I brought up Soledad and Rebecca. So these are two young girls, and they are also fleeing a drug connection, but of course had also already left their home because of groups of like terrorists, I don't know, military, paramilitary people that would go through and rape the young women in these communities. And so these are two highly traumatized characters. And so, you know, again, what did you think of their experience and now even being in the U.S., you know, is this a happy ending for them?
2: You know, I think it's interesting. Another criticism of the book is the contrast it makes between Mexico, like, you know, Mexico's this. And it's not true of the whole society, I think, but this poverty-stricken place, they were from Honduras. I don't mean to imply they're from Mexico, but is the life they were going to live better? And I think that, I don't know what happened to them so much, but we see Lydia and Luca, Luca happily getting on the school bus with a new haircut, and then they're going to the library on Saturday afternoons or something. And it, I can see how you might have a cultural resentment to the contrast that's drawn there, that all of a sudden Lydia's life in the United States looks great, And so I kind of suspect maybe, I don't know, how Soledad and Rebecca did. But they're living with their cousin. They're all together in Maryland. Right?
0: Yeah, very traumatized. I mean, so I do think their life is going to be better. And a big part of that is, though, because they have now formed this sort of new family connection with Lydia and Luca. So I think there's a sense of hope. That's all I have to say.
1: Well, and again, we were talking about all the advantages Lydia has in some ways. I mean, obviously the story is horrific that so many of her family members are killed, but she speaks English.
0: Right.
1: She and Luca right. both speak English. And so for her, she's undocumented. And so she will always have that over her shoulder, but she will be able to blend much better than Soledad and Rebecca will.
2: Well, they were shown to have trouble in school. I guess there was that reference at the end. Not that they, well, they, because of the experiences they had been through, it was kind of hard to sit down in a classroom and concentrate on books, I think was kind of the implication, that the adjustment to normal teenage life, and they were only teenagers, was going to be difficult.
0: And in the beginning, when they left Honduras, they had the expectation that eventually they would be able to send back for their father and mother, I think. Anyway, and of course, he ends up getting killed. But I think over the time, their expectations changed. You know, it became just more of a matter of survival for them. And survival is way better than not surviving.
1: So, yeah, but these two young girls, I mean, again, from Honduras, they weren't educated. They couldn't speak English. You know, the amount of trauma that they had experienced, and the road they've got to go down yet is still incredibly difficult and right. challenging. And, you know, and I think this is where some of the resentment of some of our citizens comes into play, because they are in need of services, right? They will need extra help in school. They will need behavioral health treatment. They are going to need a lot to stabilize and become contributing members to this society.
0: That's a good point. Yeah, that is where a lot of the resentment comes in, isn't it? Of people who are perfectly comfortable in society, not really welcoming those who aren't and those who need an extra hand up.
1: So let's go to another character. Let's talk about Lorenzo. So Lorenzo, Lydia and Luca come across him at one of the migrant centers, and he is fleeing the drug cartel, or at least that's what he tells Lydia, that Javier was the drug lord of. And so she's really torn. Should she believe this, or is he there to spy on her or kill her, you know? And so, you know, of course, that plot-wise, this is added tension, right? But at the same time, it's somewhat believable that he would want to get out and that he is also fleeing. But it seems a little coincidental how they would run into each other.
0: Right.
2: I think it's also ambiguous, isn't it, as to whether that's what he was doing. Was he stalking her, or did he want to escape? Because when she gets his cell phone along the trip, she realizes that he has been in contact with the gang back in Acapulco. But on the other hand, that he didn't seem to respond to one of the text messages from this gang. So well, I'm
1: not just the gang, Judy. He was in direct contact with Javier.
2: Javier, yes, he was. That's right. So I'm not sure we're supposed to know.
0: And I wondered, I think I wondered if maybe both were true, that he wanted to escape, but it's got to be really, really difficult to do that. The reach of the drug lord and the gangs are so strong. So maybe he wanted to help her, and yet it was either, you know, someone was going to kill him, or maybe he was going to get paid so much, you know, if he did kill her or lead Javier to her or whatever. So I don't know, one of those cases where maybe it was hard for him to decide good or evil was going to win out in him.
2: But of course he wasn't. I mean, he did try to rape Rebecca after all. And
0: well, there's that, yeah.
2: Yeah, there's that. He was involved in the migrant center with some kind of scuffle. That's how Luca recognized him on the train. So in some ways, he's not a sympathetic character. But as you say, Melissa, in some ways, we maybe could believe that he did want to escape the drug culture, and that's why she got so far and she hadn't been killed yet. I don't know. Or maybe Javier just wanted to know where she was.
0: Well, okay, so that's a question. What do you guys think? Did Javier really want to kill Lydia, or did he want to have her back somehow? Because I do think that there was a part of him that really did love her in some way.
1: That was another one of those, how believable was that, where she climbs up, you know, out there in the middle of the desert, and she gets a signal and calls Javier on the phone and said, it ends here, it ends now.
2: Yeah, that was not believable to me, exactly. Lydia sometimes was on my nerves as a not a very believable character, or a person who seemed to be going around making slightly questionable decisions, that being one. Why would she call him? But did you notice that he sent her the book at some point, Love in the Time of Cholera? And at the end of the book, at the end of the epilogue, that's the book she was reading. Mm-hmm. So we also have the question, not just, as Melissa said, did Javier want, did he still love her? But it's, does she still, despite all of this, feel some sort of connection to him? Why does the author say she's reading that book?
0: Oh, that's because it's the last line is something like, it's hers alone.
2: Yeah.
0: That book is hers alone. And because that is one of the books that they first had a connection over in the bookstore.
2: Right.
0: And I actually love that ending because, well, for me, books were a theme throughout the story. You know, she worked in the bookstore, and there were just several times when, you know, books, the importance of books came up. So I liked the end. It's hers alone. It doesn't matter what went on in the past. It doesn't matter the connection she had with him in that, with that book. No matter what she's gone through, that book is hers alone. Yeah, that's what I got out of that.
2: That's interesting. That's a good interpretation. I didn't get that far. I was just sort of like, why is she doing this?
1: And like you said, you know, was, you know, did he just want to know where Lydia was so he was tracking her and he didn't want to kill her? I mean, he could have had her killed anywhere along the way since Lorenzo was reporting where they were. So it doesn't seem likely that he wanted her dead. And, you know, I've been a student of human behavior for decades now, and I try to think people are predictable. But sometimes, you know, did Javier, you know, hold on to some irrational belief that Lydia would come back and love him after, you know, killing her family? You know, possibly. But he didn't come across as that much of a narcissist or a psychopath. So, you know, I don't know. it doesn't seem likely.
2: He was an interesting character at first, you know, in the bookstore when they met. And at some point, I think, if I have the timing right, after she found out who he was by looking at her husband's story, he expressed some sort of wish that he had been a poet, that he had been an intellectual, and that he hadn't become a drug lord. And she said, well, you can change. You know, why can't you change? And then part of his excuse is, well, think about what would happen in Acapulco then, because you would have competing drug gangs and lots of murder and mayhem. And so did he really think he was maintaining order? Who knows? But it was sort of like the mafia dons fighting it out for territory or something.
1: But also, I think kind of what you're getting at is that in his way of looking at this, he has the soul of a poet. And so, you know, even though he's doing some bad things, he's not as bad as it could be or as bad as others. So that makes him a good guy.
0: Yeah,
2: I know. It's sort of an ambiguous moral universe there.
1: So I do want to talk a little bit about another character, Beto, the La Dompa kid. And again, when I read this book, I enjoyed it because, I mean, you certainly, it's plot driven. You're just, you know, you are on this journey and you are, you know, it's not like it was, oh, I don't want to pick it up, it's boring or anything. I mean, it's a readable book. But the more I talk about this book, the more trouble I apparently have with it. So Beto is a 10-year-old boy who is going to, take this trip across the desert with them. So many things unbelievable, right? How he gets that pocket full of money. He's got asthma. He doesn't have he has an inhaler that's empty. Why would the coyote even take him? The coyote has two rules. You don't take kids and you don't take somebody who's not prepared. And Beto is definitely somebody not prepared, and he's a child.
0: Yeah, I forget. How did they talk the coyote into taking him? Was it because he had so much money?
1: He had the money and he said, I can do it.
2: I think the others kind of vouch for him too. He can do it. But
0: he was smart. He was a smart kid.
2: He was very streetwise, that's for sure.
0: But you're right, Judy. There's definitely some things that were hard to believe there.
1: And of course, sadly, Beto dies in the desert. He has an asthma attack that he is, he cannot overcome. And so, just from a writer or a storytelling point of view, why is he included?
0: Well, what you just said, he died in the desert, and we know that lots of people die in the desert. Maybe this was the author's way of, we cared about him somewhat, but he wasn't a major character, so it wasn't too difficult to kill him off. Maybe that was just her point, that not everybody's going to make it. I had a question about Luca. So Luca is 8 years old. He's this a geography prodigy. He's just so, so smart. And yet I had difficulty believing in how wise he could be, and his good intuition that, I don't know, saved them a couple times and all. And I don't have kids. I've never been around 8-year-old boys, but I had a hard time believing all that about him.
1: Well, that makes sense too. I mean, we've talked about Beto certainly had street sense. I mean, he was a survivor living in the dump and what he had to do to get, where he was, but Luca had a protected childhood, really. Mm-hmm. So, yeah. I want to ask, why do you think the name of the book is American Dirt?
0: I think that's quite a brilliant name for the book, because it can mean several different things. I mean, American Dirt, it doesn't say whether that's North American Dirt or South American Dirt. I think it represents, it's supposed to make us think that it's representing freedom. You know, they're after the American dream, they're after freedom. And yet it also represents the dirt. I mean, the nastiness, the grittiness of life. What do you guys think?
2: Well, yeah, it's not the American dream, it's American dirt. And I don't know if that is a reference to what they're going to find when they get here. Because I think that is, you're right, it doesn't say North America. I mean, I think it's, is it a reference to the United States rather than to, you know, the North American continent or something? But you're right, it can have, it seems to have several connotations, but and what's the deal? You know, Soledad spits across the fence to leave part of her, at least some of her, on American dirt. So I don't know, is it sort of that their goal is not quite as wonderful in reality as they hope it will be in their imaginations?
0: I also really liked that scene where she spits through the fence across the border to put part of herself there, I think. Mm-hmm. But also, I mean, spit represents, you know, can represent disgust, you know. So I thought both of those things were quite clever.
1: And I, you know, what you're getting at is, I think, a pet peeve of mine is, you know, that we talk about coming to America, like the United States is America.
0: Right.
1: We're the United States of America, but we're certainly not all of America, right?
0: Right.
1: And so, yeah, I appreciate you guys making that discernment. And so, and I talked about it in terms of United States dirt, in terms of we're pretty dirty in this immigration process.
0: Right.
1: But if you think about it in terms of the Americas, we've all got dirt. You know, we've got the cartels, we've got the military coups and the paramilitary moving through these communities, and there's a lot of dirt.
0: Exactly. Yeah.
2: When Luca looks across the fence, or when they, after they cross, I guess, and they're in, on this road at some point, I'm forgetting exactly where, but they're on this dusty, dirty, nasty road, and he was expecting that all the roads in the United States would be four-lane highways and perfectly smooth, and instead they're on this rutted dirt road. So it may, I mean, that might be a brilliant title. It brings up a lot of ideas.
1: Well, I'm going to leave it there, ladies. I appreciate Judy Donegan and Melissa Behnke joining me today as we talked about American dirt. I don't know if you would say you recommend it for people to read. I think it's a good book for conversation, certainly.
2: I would recommend it.
0: I would. I'd say, yeah, it's a good thriller.
1: Okay.
0: Yeah.
1: So please join me next month in December, as is my annual event. I have my daughters do a book with me, and this December we will be discussing the book Vox by Christina Dulcher, and this is set in the United States, as opposed to America, in which half the population has been silenced. Vox is the harrowing, unforgettable story of what one woman will do to protect herself and her daughter. On the day the government decrees that women are no longer allowed more than 100 words per day to speak. So, a little bit more on that. In the meantime, if you are a member of the radio station, thank you. If not, I encourage you to go to our website, radiofreepalmer.org, click on the donate button and become a member. 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
4: 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Yeah, put the boogie beat in there. 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You doing good, though.

I'm gonna do the shout. 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

Yeah. Gonna shout all day. 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

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We're doing the show. I was so glad. I was so glad. 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See my baby back home. I'm so glad. See my baby back home. Shout, baby.

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so much for coming in. We're going to be here all week, and we are so thrilled to see all of you and healthy and happy. So let's do this some more. Thank you so much. 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

0: boss. 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
1: Just for 3 clams an hour and no lunch money, I ain't taking my skinny butt up that ladder, jumping in that itty-bitty pool of water.

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It's a page 2 because it's news that might not make page 1, but is still interesting and important. 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

Well, now that means I've got to learn how to tell myself what to do, doesn't it? One of the things I've been telling myself to do lately is to ride the trains and the buses. I told people when I was traveling in the East there in December that if the shooting started, I was going to park that thing. My car doesn't run on blood. So I went up to the Northwest, and to get around, I put together this patchwork of, short line buses and Amtrak and carpools where I had time to develop them. I guess the cinders in the stew is that I couldn't use a Greyhound because I wouldn't ride on a scab bus, but I got around pretty good. You see, and it's something I should have been doing all the time anyway. We had the best transportation system in the world in this country. The spider web of trains and the interurbans and the trolley cars when we spent a lot of social time being together. And that was all junked for the sake of what Ken Kesey calls these little motorized coffin. We want all of those things back right now. We gave them up far too cheap. And I don't like to fly. For one thing, those things are heavier than air. They can't fly. Fool knows that. The reason they do fly is a kind of a collective act of faith. Everybody up there believes that thing can fly. If one person looked up from their in-flight magazine long enough for a light to go on in their head and said, wait a minute, this thing can't fly, it's heavier than air, it'd drop like a brick. And of course, there's a notion that everything in that airplane was built by the lowest bidder. Phew, that'll bring you up short. Well, this last time I flew was to Chicago, and it was better than most, not that the food had improved or that I felt any safer. But I was sitting on the aisle, and across the aisle from me was an older woman, quite an old woman, a nun, wearing a black and gray nun's habit and a big wooden cross around her neck. And she was reading the Sojourner's magazine. Some of you must know that magazine. Meanwhile, the two young bravos sitting next to me, with their short hair, were on their way to Kentucky for basic training in the Army. A situation fraught with possibilities. Well, now, age has its privileges, so she got first crack at it. And she, in an elegant but a stern way, called those young fellows to task for their rather primitive notion of Christianity. I never had any other notion myself. Then it got to be my turn, and of course I couldn't take them to task for enlisting, because I enlisted. I enlisted in the Army and then got pipelined to Korea, the land of morning calm. I told them the same thing I told my son Duncan when he came up to Spokane coming out of high school. He was thinking of joining the Marines on the buddy system, which he did. I told him the same thing that I told him. We sat out under my lilac hedge in the backyard, and I talked to him and said, you know, the only thing I really learned in Korea was that I will never again abdicate to somebody else my right and my ability to decide who the enemy is. Might be I wouldn't have to go thousands of miles to find him either, and that's a fact. And then I sang him a song I made for him. I had never talked or sung about Korea much at all. Let's see if I remember it.

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You can feel it in your soul.

Every day in the morning when you get up and you crawl out of bed and you crawl out of bed and you crawl out of bed. 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

0: Good morning, Mike. Good morning, dear listeners. It is Friday, July 17th, 7 a.m. in the morning.
1: At Big Cabbage Radio is broadcasting on the traditional and unceded lands of the Atna and Dena'ina Athabascan peoples. We honor and respect their stewardship of the lands in the past and the present.
0: We do indeed. And on those lands, Palmer Airport, 49 degrees, cloudy, winds out of the north about 6 miles per hour. And no rain at the moment. What was it like walking across town?
1: Very pleasant. Pleasant. Nice temperature. You're right. Lack of wind. Sky was a little bit of sun. Clear areas. I can see it from here. But clouds, too. Yes, it was not a sunny, sunny day, but a good time to be out because rain is coming about noon.
0: Okie dokie. Well, still a 49 degrees. Rain, showers, winds out of the east-southeast, 2 to 4 miles per hour. Butte, 49 degrees, winds out of the south-southeast, about 2 miles per hour. Sutton, 46 degrees, wind out of the east, about 1 mile per hour. Chicoloon, 44 degrees, mostly cloudy, no wind. And up at Independence Mine, it is 39 degrees. Sunrise this morning was at 4:49 a.m. Sunset tonight will be at 11:17 p.m. That is 18 hours and 27 minutes of day. And tomorrow will be 4 minutes and 27 seconds shorter. It's time for page two, news that might not make the front page for Friday, July 17th, 2026. Everything is new, with the tag still on and still in the box. The zippers work. It's Stuff the Bus. This annual event from United Way in Mat-Su gives brand new backpacks and school supplies to Mat-Su students, all for free. Stuff the Bus is at Amazing Grace Academy on Inner Springer Loop in Palmer on Tuesday, July 28th, from 10:30 a.m. to 4:30 p.m. United Way Mat-Su Development and Outreach Director Michelle Harmeling has run Stuff the Bus for 9 years. Harmeling notes that this is the first time some kids have owned something that wasn't a hand-me-down. The excitement, she said, can be felt the minute the doors open. They're just floored, she said, when they see a brand new backpack still in a package. Advanced registration for Stuff the Bus is required this year. Families can register online at unitedwaymat-su.org/Mat-Su Stuff the Bus or through the United Way Mat-Su event Facebook page. Backpacks and supplies are limited to K-12 students registered in Mat-Su Borough School District, neighborhood, and charter schools. Families must show proof of enrollment for each school, each student. Homeschool students are not eligible for backpacks or supplies. They are welcome to participate in the resources and activities. Harmeling said homeschool families should ask their advisors or homeschool hub about their allotment. About 750 students participated last year. Harmeling has seen as many as 1,500 students in other years. She expects between 500 and 700 students this year. The day feels like a neighborhood school open house, according to Harmeling. Each student picks a backpack. Then they walk table to table, filling it with supplies. Thrive Mat-Su and Youth 360 volunteers provide a playground and games. Kids Cupboard provides a hot dog lunch. About 15 nonprofit agencies provide everything from haircuts to after-school programs. Public health is on hand. The Palmer Lions Club offers vision screenings. A supply list is built from classroom lists from across the district in elementary and secondary schools. These supplies are on hand for the students. They would cost a family about $80 for an elementary student or over $110 for older students if purchased at Fred Meyer. For a family with three kids, that can be about $300. That's before anything else, before shoes, before student activity fees. Harmeling says that the need is not new. Costs today make it harder. What counted as financially stable years ago often doesn't count anymore. The cost of living in the Mat-Su Borough runs about 11% above the national average, according to bestplaces.net. Our families are feeling that gap more each year. Harmaling says by helping cover the cost of school supplies, United Way Matsu frees up money families can spend on things like groceries or gas. Parents have told Harmaling that they couldn't afford supplies on their own. Stuff the bus made the difference. Parents also say that the best part of the free day is the free day at a school carnival with kids. Stuff the bus has become less about the items and more about the joy and a community. Because a backpack, Harmaling says, is never just a backpack. Registration is now open at unitedwaymatsu.org/matsustuffthebus or on the United Way Facebook event page. Volunteers are needed. 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Emily Forstner reported this Page 2 article, and yours truly, Lee Henriksen, produced it. 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
1: Nice program.
0: Oh, yeah. It sounds fun, Mike.
1: A backpack is not just a backpack. Yes. Yes.
0: And the thrill of getting something new.
1: Oh, right. I've been impressed with that program over the years.

0: hotter day, a little higher temperature, 58 degrees. And we'll also have rain showers. But in this case, it'll start about 8 and run to about, 3 or 4. But not as heavy, perhaps. On Sunday, showers continue. In fact, throughout the 10-day period, that's what you're looking at. Temperatures will go up a bit on Sunday to 65 degrees and then drop back down to roughly 59, 60 degrees for the remaining 6 days that we're looking at. Showers every day. Big news about the wind. Well, today we're good. Maybe 5 to 8 miles per hour through the day. But starting tomorrow, we have that roller coaster with a little bit higher on Saturday and Sunday going into the 10 to 15 mile per hour range. Then starting Monday, we're back down, in this case, to about, maybe 3 to 7 or 8 miles per hour for the foreseeable future. That's what we're looking forward to. So enjoy whatever it is. Coming up next, Climate Connections.
1: I'm Dr. Anthony Lizerwitz, and this is Climate Connections. On the Coeur d'Alene Reservation in northwest Idaho, kids swim, play, and shoot hoops at the Mariemen Health Corps Center, a 32,000-square-foot recreation center. And the tribe is saving thousands of dollars a year on the electricity needed to run the facility thanks to rooftop solar panels installed 2 years ago.
2: It had been estimated that it would save about $2,500 a year, but utility costs have gone up enough that we actually realized about 4 times that amount.
1: Laura LaMattia is the Environmental Programs Manager with the Coeur d'Alene Tribe. She says the tribe is interested in renewable energy not only for economic reasons, but as a way to increase the tribe's control over its energy supply.
2: The Coeur d'Alene Tribe is interested in energy sovereignty. If you look at the history of utility development across the nation, tribes historically have not been a big part of that. And for the Coeur d'Alene Tribe, it has 4 different utilities serving its reservation and little to no representation on any of those.
1: So she says this solar project is helping the tribe save money while also building its energy independence. Climate Connections is produced by the Yale Center for Environmental Communication. To learn more about climate change, visit climateconnections.org.
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4: July 15th, 2026. Exactly 5 years ago, on July 15th, 2021, I wrote, "Today Americans began to see the concrete effects of the American Rescue Plan show up in their bank accounts as the expanded child tax credit goes into effect for 1 year. Through this program, the child tax credit increased to $3,000 per child aged 6 to 17 and $3,600 per child under 6. All working families will get the full credit if they make up to $150,000 for a couple or $112,500 for a family with a single parent. The government sent payments for almost 60 million children on Thursday, totaling $15 billion. This is a really big deal. In America, 1 in 7 children lives in poverty. This measure is expected to cut that poverty nearly in half. Studies suggest that addressing childhood poverty continues to pay off over time, as it helps adults achieve higher levels of mobility. The American Rescue Plan, passed in March 2021, was an early achievement of the Biden presidency, becoming a signature law as every Republican voted against it. A year later, researchers at the Brookings Institute found that the temporary expansion of the child tax credit lifted 3.7 million children out of poverty before it expired on December 31, 2021. Family members did not stop working, as critics said they would. Instead, they used the money to cover routine expenses, decreasing their reliance on credit cards, had better nutrition, and made long-term investments

0: rights and education for both children and parents. Now, 5 years later, the results of the Republicans' signature One Big Beautiful Bill Act, or OBBBA, passed without a single Democratic vote and signed into law last July, are revealing a very different set of priorities. The OBBBA extended or expanded more than $4.5 trillion in tax breaks for the wealthy and corporations, while cutting more than $1 trillion from social welfare programs. It did increase the child tax credit, but less than it would have if Congress had just adjusted the credit based on inflation since it had set the amount in 2017. And, according to the nonprofit, nonpartisan Institute of Tax and Economic Policy, the benefits from the OBBBA measure went mostly to the richest fifth of Americans, dropping essentially to zero by the time they got to the poorest fifth. The measure cut $187 billion in federal funding from the Supplemental Nutrition Assistance Program, or SNAP. And on Monday, the Center on Budget and Policy Priorities reported that between the passage of the OBBBA in July 2025 and March 2026, the last month for which there is data from all states, more than 4 million people lost access to the Supplemental Nutrition Assistance Program. At least a quarter of those people are children. Those losses will mount in 2027. After the midterm elections, when states will have to assume much more of the costs of the program. At the center of the difference between the Democrats' signature bill and the Republicans' is how the representatives of those parties see the purpose of the American government. Should it be used for the good of the American people, or to concentrate wealth and power among a few? On July 9th, Carol Lenig and Ken Delanian of MS Now reported that Trump's appointees in the Department of Justice are overruling the career attorneys in the antitrust division who have called for reviews of how corporate mergers and acquisitions might lead to price gouging for consumers and taxpayers. Trump-appointed officials are pushing ahead without reviews designed to protect the American people from monopoly power, and in what former Assistant Attorney General Bill Baer called unilateral surrender, are not pursuing lawsuits to enforce antitrust laws. Consumers are getting really screwed by all of this, a source told Lenig and Delanian. We're talking 10 years of consumer harm that can't be undone. On Friday, Trump called a select group of Republicans who sit on the House Budget Committee to Camp David to put together a funding package, primarily for military funding, that they can get past Congress through budget reconciliation, a process that will not need any Democratic votes. Even the invitation to Camp David was controversial, though. Trump extended invitations to members of the far-right Freedom Caucus, but not to the more moderate Republicans on the committee. Invitations were secret, and members' phones were confiscated at Camp David. Budget Committee member Aaron Houchin, a Republican of Indiana, told Jake Sherman of Punchbowl News that she was urging committee members to vote no on the package. Today, House Republicans released a $95 billion budget framework to provide another $73 billion for additional military funding for the war on Iran, a $12 billion bailout for farmers hurt by Trump's tariff wars, and $10 billion to enact aspects of the Save America measure Trump has been unable to convince Congress to pass. Money for farmers was part of a sweetener to try to get Democrats on board with the measure, but it does not appear to be enough to get them to agree to fund an unpopular war and voter suppression. Representative Brendan Boyle, a Democrat of Pennsylvania, the top-ranking Democrat on the House Budget Committee, told Kevin Frecking and Lisa Mascaro of the Federal News Network, "I'm going to fight like hell to make sure taxpayer dollars are being used to lower costs and make life better for American families, not to bankroll Trump's giveaways to billionaires and endless wars overseas." This America Last budget would add tens of billions more to the national debt to fund the most unpopular war in American history, Boyle said. Katie Edmondson of the New York Times noted that spending requests are usually dealt with through the bipartisan appropriations process, but Republicans are, once again, trying to maneuver around the Democrats to fund priorities the Democrats reject, an immigration enforcement surge that has led to two deaths at the hands of ICE agents in the past week, and the war in Iran. Even Republicans don't appear to want to throw more money at the Iran war before the midterms, especially as the Pentagon has been opaque about the costs of the war and the White House has refused to confer with Congress about it. They also don't want to fund the unpopular voter suppression measure Trump wants, as prices for everyday Americans at the gas pump and grocery store are noticeably higher than they were a few months ago. Representative Warren Davidson, a Republican of Ohio, wrote on social media that the Republicans' budget plan was DOA, or dead on arrival. The deaths 6 days apart of two immigrants, neither one of whom was the intended target of the operation during which they were shot and killed, has rekindled the unpopularity of the administration's crackdown on undocumented immigrants. As protest broke out in the wake of the shooting death of Johann Sebastian Duran Guerrero in Biddeford, Maine yesterday, Senator Susan Collins, a Republican of Maine, called for Homeland Security Secretary Mark Wayne Mullen to cease all non-urgent vehicle stops. Collins, who is running for re-election, is the chair of the Senate Appropriations Committee and was a key vote in the June measure that provided an additional $70 billion for immigration enforcement through 2029. As Margie O'Haron of the Brennan Center noted, $70 billion is more than the budgets for all other federal law enforcement agencies combined, including the FBI, the Drug Enforcement Administration, and the U.S. Marshals Service. ICE issued a memo yesterday ordering agents to prioritize tactics other than traffic stops, prompting praise from Collins. But at 6:45 this morning, Trump insisted, incorrectly, that the people ICE is rounding up are criminals and we have to get them out. In order to do this, we must be strong, tough, and smart. And we cannot give up one of ICE's most important and effective crime-fighting tools, the traffic stop. Once we do, we are playing right into the criminals' hands. The radical left Democrats would like to see this done, but it won't happen on my watch. ICE, be judicious, fair, and smart, and go back and do your very important job. Keep those crime stats records coming. Remember, you are loved and respected in America. The Iran war is also back on the front burner. On Monday, Trump announced he was reimposing a blockade on Iran and that the U.S. would become the guardian of the Hormuz Strait. Yesterday, he reversed course, claiming that Gulf allies had told him they would rather invest directly in the U.S., claiming that U.S. allies told him they would rather invest directly in the U.S. than pay tolls. Last night, Barak Ravid of Axios, who often has inside information from the White House, reported that Trump yesterday held a meeting in the Situation Room with his top national security team to discuss new plans for devastating strikes against Iran. Those in the room included Vice President J.D. Vance, Secretary of State Marco Rubio, Defense Secretary Pete Hegseth, Chairman of the Joint Chiefs General Dan Kane, Central Intelligence Agency Director John Ratcliffe, White House Special Envoy to the Middle East Steve Witkoff, and other senior officials, Ravid reported. Before the meeting, Trump told the Fox News Channel that after the hard strikes this week, next week, it gets really bad for them because next week comes the power plants. Next week comes the bridges. We're going to knock out all their power plants. We're going to knock out all their bridges unless they get to the table and negotiate. Attacks on civilian infrastructure are usually illegal under international law. Nate Swanson, a former member of Trump's negotiating team, told foreign policy specialist Laura Rosen of Diplomatic that Trump's escalation was probably a ploy to kickstart further negotiations. "I think it's a very risky and low-probability gamble, but nothing else makes sense. I don't see a feasible pathway toward military victory, nor do I believe that we can militarily open the Strait of Hormuz against Iran's wishes." The more things change, the more they stay the same. When I wrote about the importance of the American Rescue Plan 5 years ago, I ended my discussion of it with the observation that this huge achievement of the Biden presidency, every single Republican voted against it, has taken a back seat in the news to two blockbuster stories about the former president.
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3: Picture this. It's the weekend, and the grass is looking a little overgrown. So it's time to fire up the mower. The sun is shining, wind in your hair, and you're cutting crisp stripes. Something deep in your soul is activated, the satisfaction of bringing order to chaos. And when your work is done, you're left with the glorious smell of freshly trimmed grass clippings. But what if we have it all wrong? What if a well-manicured lawn isn't the end-all be-all? What if it's actually harming the local habitat?
4: I ran across this statistic that we have 40 million acres of lawn in this country. Now, I know lawn does not do any of the four things our properties need to do. It's not sequestering carbon, it's not supporting pollinators, it's not supporting a food web, and it's not managing the watershed. So I said, gee, what if we cut that area in half? We're not going to get rid of lawn, but everybody reduced their lawn by half. That would give us 20 million acres we could restore right at home.
3: From Virginia Humanities, this is With Good Reason. I'm Matt Dara. Today on the show, the case against lawns. Doug Tallamy is the co-founder of Homegrown National Park. It's a nonprofit that urges property owners to reduce their lawns and plant native plants. He shares all the little things we can do to help restore functioning ecosystems and mitigate the biodiversity crisis. Doug is the T.A. Baker Professor of Agriculture and Natural Resources at the University of Delaware. Doug, you say we're in the midst of a biodiversity crisis. How bad is it?
4: It is worse than people think. It's very bad. We're losing the plants and animals that run the ecosystems that support us on this planet. Just in this country alone, we've lost 3 billion breeding birds in the last 50 years. Got a paper out the other day saying we lost 22% of our butterflies just since the year 2000. Everything that is being measured is declining. We've got global insect decline. You know, if you think about what it takes to make one clutch of chickadees, it takes caterpillars, and it takes thousands of caterpillars, 6,000 to 9,000 caterpillars to get one clutch of a bird that's a third of an ounce to the point where it can leave the nest. So if you lose those caterpillars from your yard, you no longer have a breeding chickadee. The loss of insects, the loss of caterpillars and decomposers and pollinators from our ecosystems means that everything above them is collapsing as well. Two-thirds of Earth's wildlife, and they're really talking about mammals, have already disappeared. I don't have the data on plants, but it's, you know, many thousands of species of plants are endangered or already gone. So it's everywhere, and it really is a crisis.
3: Now, this biodiversity crisis really hit close to home for you, no pun intended, when you bought the property that you currently live on. Tell me about that.
4: Yeah, we brought a section of a farm, 10-acre section of a farm that was broken up in the year 2000. And it was an old farm, been farmed almost 300 years. And the last thing they did was mow it for hay. Not sure how many years they did that. But when they sold the property, they took it out of mowing. And when you mow for hay in Southeast Pennsylvania, where we live, you're really mowing the rootstocks of all the invasive plants from Asia. multiflora rose and oriental bittersweet and Japanese honeysuckle and autumn olive and on and on and on. So when you stop mowing, that's what comes back. And we, by the time we actually moved in, we had 10 acres of invasives. You couldn't even walk. So step one, if you're going to restore functioning ecosystems, you've got to get rid of that stuff. But it was that experience, actually, that pointed out to me the seriousness of our invasive plant situation, the fact that our insects don't eat these plants. So right away, you've got the collapse of the food web right there. That all hit home very, very, hit home, right in my home. And it changed the direction of my research, and I've actually been studying that and talking about that ever since.
3: Yeah, I mean, when I bought my property a few years back, the previous owners had planted wisteria in our backyard, and it was, like, all overgrown. So, like, fast forward to now, and it's been 4 years, and I still haven't managed to eradicate it. You know, all of this to say, getting rid of invasive plants isn't for the faint of heart, right? It takes a lot of elbow grease.
4: Yeah, wisteria is a great example of something that's very tough because of its huge root system. So you can cut it back, looks like you've gotten rid of it, but it will come up from that root system for a long time. Same thing with oriental bittersweet, same thing with bamboo, same thing with porcelain berry. I mean, there's so many of them with these huge root systems that they plague you forever.
3: So what are the big changes you've noticed on your property after transforming it into a kind of, you know, haven for native plants?
4: Well, I like to measure the biodiversity that has come back to our property. And we're doing that in two different ways. One is to count the number of bird species that have bred on our property. And we're up to 62 species. That's Wow. A good measure of success because they couldn't breed there if there wasn't the food to support them. And the other thing we do is measure the food that supports them, which is moths. And I have been measuring them for, it's probably 9 years now. And I am up to 1,358 species. So, yeah, life has returned. And that encourages me because I know it works.
3: I'm picturing your backyard like that Snow White scene in the forest when she's singing in harmony with all the animals.

0: It can be like that, yes.
1: So your experience revitalizing your own property is what kind of gave you the idea to start the Homegrown National Park. Give me the rundown on what that organization's all about.
0: Yes, exactly. Well, I ran across the statistic that we have 40 million acres of lawn in this country. Now, I know lawn does not do any of the four things our properties need to do. It's not sequestering carbon, it's not supporting pollinators, it's not supporting a food web, and it's not managing the watershed. So I said, gee, what if we cut that area in half? So we're not going to get rid of lawn, but everybody reduced their lawn by half. That would give us 20 million acres we could restore right at home. How big is 20 million acres? And I started adding up the acreage of our major national parks. And you can put all of them in there, and it's still less than 20 million acres. So I said, hey, that's enough to create a new national park. It'll be the biggest national park in the country. We're going to do it at home, so we'll call it Homegrown National Park. And I talked about that in my talks for years. But we didn't actually start the organization, homegrownnationalpark.org, a small nonprofit, until I met a woman, Michelle Alfandari, who had just retired from a branding career in Manhattan. And she was a perfect member of what we call the non-choir. She didn't know anything about nature. She didn't care about nature. She lived in Manhattan. But she retired and moved up to Connecticut. And her neighbor urged her to go to one of my talks. And she did. She went. And she came up to me afterwards and she said, you're not reaching your target audience. You only speak to the choir. I said, yeah, it's only the choir that invites me. She said, well, you know, you're not going to accomplish your goal if you don't reach the non-choir. And I said, that takes social media, all kinds of things that I really don't do. And she said, well, I do that. And I think we need to start a nonprofit so that you can reach the millions of people that you're really talking about. So that's how Homegrown National Park came into being. It really is. It was my idea, but it was Michelle who made it happen.
1: I get that it's best to plant native plants because they've adapted to the local habitat and are easy to grow. But how do native plants also help mitigate the biodiversity crisis as well?
0: It's not that they're easy to grow. Yeah, they are. But the real reason is that they are the basis of the food web. So all plants are capturing energy from the sun and turning it into simple sugars and carbohydrates, which is, that is the food that supports just about all the animal life on the planet. Well, if you don't get that food to animals, you don't have any animals. And if you don't have animals, you don't have functional ecosystems, then you lose the life support and humans disappear. It's serious stuff. So how do we get that food to particularly our vertebrate animals? That's what insects are doing. Insects are transferring more food from plants to other animals than any other type of plant eater. So if we design landscapes that don't have a lot of insects in them, primarily caterpillars in this part of the world, then you have failed food webs and eventually failed ecosystems. So native plants are very good at sharing the food they have captured and created from the sun with our native insects. That's the tie-in. Our native insects are not adapted to eating the plants from Asia or Europe or South America. And that's because all plants are protecting themselves in a number of different ways, but the primary way is chemically. They've got secondary metabolic compounds in their tissues that make them distasteful to insects that don't have the adaptations to breaking those down. This is why the monarch butterfly can only eat milkweed. If you take milkweeds away, the monarch's not going to start to do well on your wisteria or on hostas or on your English ivy or anything else. Can't eat those things. So there's the native plant tie-in. We've got to use the plants our insects co-evolved with.
1: But of course, not all non-native plants are invasive, right? And lots of non-native plants are, I don't know, absolutely beautiful. So do you have any advice to help us resist the temptation to plant our favorite non-native plants?
0: Well, you're right. Not all non-natives are invasive. All invasives are non-natives, but not all non-natives are invasive. And so many of them are well-behaved. Ginkgos, crepe myrtles, they don't go anywhere. They also don't pass on their energy at all. So I think of them as decorations that we put in our yard. I like to talk about them as if they're statues. So yeah, it's a decoration, but how many statues do you want in your yard? Plants have really important functions. And yes, we can compromise. We can use those favorites that we like as long as they're not invasive. But when they dominate our yard, and right now the typical residential landscape is about 82% non-native, that's dominating. then the system breaks down.
1: Is it okay to plant a few of our favorite non-native plants as long as the garden is mostly native plants?
0: Yeah, we actually did a study, you know, how many plants have to be native for you to have a functional food web? We studied Carolina chickadees, and by we, I mean my grad student, Desiree Narango, in the suburbs of Washington, D.C. So it was one study with one bird and one place, but she came up with a figure of 70%. If 70% of the plant biomass on your property is native, you can have a viable food web. Obviously, the more native biomass, the better. And it's not just native versus non-native. It's productive natives. I could plant a 100% native landscape that supports very little because not all natives are equal in what they support. So another thing we came up with is the concept of keystone plants. Just 14% of our native plants are supporting 90% of the caterpillars that drive that food web. So those are the ones we want to make sure are in our yards. Now, we can have other plants, too. We can compromise. But a yard without keystone plants is supporting very little.
1: You know, there are so many plant varieties. It can really seem like the choices are really endless. And to sift through all of that to find the native plants in your area, you know, takes some pretty intentional research. What resources are available to kind of ease that process?
0: Several years ago, it's a section of the National Wildlife Federation website called Native Plant Finder. You go to Native Plant Finder and put in your zip code and the ranked list of the most productive woody and herbaceous plant genera in your county will pop up. So that tool alone makes it very easy for you to pinpoint at the genera of plants that are most productive. Which species you use, now it comes down to personal taste, what's available, what grows in your specific soils, and so on. But it's a very good starting point.
1: You know, the biodiversity crisis is scary and widespread, but it does seem like there's an opportunity here to make an impact, a positive impact, one person at a time.
0: Yeah, because there's a lot of persons out there. What do we have, 330 million people in this country? If everybody took conservation seriously and the little things they can do to help conservation, we really could make a dent in this crisis. The UN has met 3 times to talk about the global biodiversity crisis, and they're working on resolutions. You know, what are we going to... Of course, we ignore those resolutions. The last meeting, the U.S. didn't even go. We were the only country in the world not to go. So this becomes a grassroots solution. We're not going to depend on top-down regulation to solve this problem. We've got to solve it ourselves. And that empowers us. A lot of people are concerned about the state of the planet. But they figure, you know, what can one person do? Well, you can improve the ecological integrity of the little piece of the earth that you either own or can influence. Obviously, if you own property, that's where you start. If you don't own property, help somebody who does. Help a land conservancy or a park or preserve. They're all underfunded and they're all understaffed and they will love you as a volunteer. So there's something all of us can do. And then we're part of the solution instead of part of the problem. We can see the results. Aldo Leopold said that ecological knowledge means you live in a world full of wounds. Well, we can heal those wounds. So that's the goal. Everybody becomes a wound healer instead of a wound maker. And we feel good about that. We feel good about that.
1: How can people join the Homegrown National Park?
0: And it's very simple. It's free. I didn't mention that. So we're not trying to pull membership away from any other organization. You just go to our website, homegrownnationalpark.org, and register your property on the biodiversity map. And then the amount of area that you're going to be a good steward of. So maybe you really are going to reduce the area of lawn. Maybe you're going to plant an oak tree, the most powerful plant you can put in your yard. But that area is then going to go into our database, and your piece of the county in which you live is going to light up with a firefly. And of course, we want to light up the entire country with fireflies.
1: Well, Doug, thanks for sharing your insights on With Good Reason.
0: You're quite welcome.
1: Doug Tallamy is the T.A. Baker Professor of Agriculture and Natural Resources at the University of Delaware and the co-founder of Homegrown National Park. Cory Gardens is the first and only native plant botanical garden in Virginia. It started off as a soapstone quarry. Now it's an environmental gem with a beautiful quarter-mile loop boasting over 500 species of native plants.
2: Hi.
3: Howdy.
2: Nice to meet you.
1: I met up with Devin Floyd in Schuyler, Virginia. Nice. He's the executive director of the Piedmont Discovery Center,
2: which now manages the Quarry Gardens.
1: Yeah, yeah, it's hot. I had to put the hat on.
3: Yeah.
1: It's like, I don't need to burn my bald spot.
3: Same here, man. Yeah.
2: He took me around the whole property, showing off the quarry pits and the ancient ecosystems he calls lost worlds.
3: First of all, we're in a really strange place because the bedrock is made of soapstone. Basically, what happened was, you know, the soil here is too shallow and rocky naturally to plow.
0: Right.
3: And then the soapstone breaks down into a magnesium concentrated, like saturated clay. And that stunts plant growth. And it's really horrible for things like flax and wheat and corn and hemp, right? All those historic crops. Hmm. And so in the modern world, this landscape doesn't perk. It's hard to develop and build a house here without an alternative system. So what you end up with are these large areas over soapstone that are avoided from the development or agricultural standpoint. So they're never plowed. So you've got that ancient old growth soil column. Wow. And all of the organisms that are in it.
1: Wow. Well, take me to one of the restoration areas where you're trying to bring it back.
3: I'm going to show you first one of these old growth patches. It's right here, right in front of you, in the parking lot.
1: Oh, I can see the rocks. Is this soapstone?
3: This is a cousin of soapstone. So the soapstone doesn't, it comes in lots of varieties here. This is serpentinite. All right, so you're standing here in the middle of what is probably a 3,000 to 10,000-year-old biology. The structure has changed significantly because the stems are temporary. You can cut a tree down like the one behind you there. It's a hybrid between post oak and white oak, and it will resprout. And the natural fire can rip through here and kill it, and it will resprout. So the organism is older than the stem. But here we've got this old soil column, and botanists know because there's weird plants here. There's not just one goldenrod species, there's seven. There's not just one thoroughwort, there's eight. So the cool thing is diversity is always really high. This is one of the most species-rich or diverse spots in North America.
1: Really?
3: It's right beneath your feet. And wow. You get 100 to 120 species per 100 square meters.
1: Wow.
3: Which is pretty remarkable.
1: That's wild. To me, it looks like tall grasses that I would never be able to identify.
3: Yeah, I mean, as a botanist, when you look down, you kind of get your mind blown. It does start with that, hey, this kind of looks like, you know, a grassy area.
1: What kind of catches your eyes?
3: Right away, I see small white snake root, this one right here, which is a basophile that loves soapstone and serpentinite bedrock.
1: Mm. Does it flower?
3: It does. It looks really, you know, quiet right now, and it is, but it makes a bold white cluster.
1: Mm, cool.
3: And if you start looking around, there's not one, two, three, there are thousands. So when it does bloom here, that species, this whole woodland, this savanna remnant is white. What I really see here that is striking, that makes me pause right away, is that there are multiple species per genera. So each type of plant is diversified into lots of different varieties in one spot.
1: I see.
3: That takes a lot of time and sort of stable conditions that all of those plants need for a great amount of time. And all of these plants need mostly full sun. They're old grassland plants. And so when you see that mixed together, it's kind of a window into the past, but also an extraordinary window into the potential for restoration on degraded landscapes, because this is where the wisdom is.
1: That's cool. What do you have to do? What's the process of restoration? Is it just leave it alone, don't touch it? Or yeah, what's the process?
3: Actually, the counterintuitively, that's the worst thing you can do for a system that's adapted to agitation.
1: Interesting.
3: If you leave things alone in Eastern North America, biodiversity goes down. To restore these systems is a significant pile of work that involves a relationship. And if you've ever been in a relationship of any kind,
1: a lot of work.
3: Maybe there's some therapy involved. There's tears.
1: Compromise,
3: right?
1: For sure.
3: There's compromise, that's right, without losing core values. And if you have that, then you can see ecological renewal, even on the most degraded landscapes. But,
4: sorry, caterpillar.
3: Oh, yeah, fast moving one. Hey, buddy.
4: Very, very hairy caterpillar, too. Looks like a wild eyebrow.
3: It's a moth caterpillar.
4: Sorry, continue.
3: Yeah, and that was a Eastern Vince lizard about to eat it. And it changed its mind.
4: Yes, I don't.
3: Because I've of the prickles.
4: Never seen that in Virginia before. I'm from Florida, so we have lizards all over the place. But this looks like a Florida lizard.
3: Oh yeah, I mean that's one of the most common lizards in this area on natural landscapes. It's very gregarious. It will often be seeing you even though you don't see it. They're everywhere.
4: Very cool. Now this is soapstone, right?
3: Yeah. So you just walked on soapstone pavers like you do in Fry Spring. We put it on display here at the Overlook. Gives people a really hefty introduction to soapstone. These weigh about 16 tons each.
4: They're massive.
3: And yeah. They're sort of, you know, this 3 feet wide, five feet by 3 feet by 8 feet, you know, big rocks. And we place these here as a sit spot. But you can also explore these rocks and learn a lot if you're here as a geologist. Yeah. So here's the view.
4: Of course, wow.
3: You can hear the wind. That's one of the sounds here are really special if you're walking here by yourself. We get sort of a consistent bird song, bee buzz, and then breezes like this. And then there's, you know, a stream valley back there. So there's the sounds of water back there. So these quarry pits were excavated to about 90 feet. And then the water table, super deep. So the water, you know, after they were abandoned, it filled back up. The pumps were removed and the water filled back up to the water table. So you're looking at the water table, the natural aquifer water table there. That's why it maintains itself. That's actually pristine, you know.
4: That's interesting. And do we know if there's any lagoon monster living in the water?
3: We've looked. We have. Last month we had a volunteer crew of underwater archaeologists drop by and do a preliminary transect survey. It's our first archaeological survey here. Was underwater archaeology. And they found very little in the way of objects or monsters. There's artifacts from the middle part of the 20th century because this was used as a dump after it was abandoned. So some parts of it close to us here where it's easy to back a truck up to, you'll see, you know, refrigerators and ovens and, you know, chairs and things like that in the very bottom.
4: So these are these loblollies?
3: No, these are, so loblollies not native to this particular location of Virginia. These are Virginia pine. There used to be about 50 of them here. We took them all out except these to mimic the effects of fire that fire would have over about 10 years, just to fast track that process. And you can see what happened.
4: Wow.
3: It's green.
4: Yeah. It's very green. It's very
3: and
4: grassy.
3: Really diverse. So this is one of those settings where we're like, okay, we see clues that it's kind of like that spot I just showed you, but there's too much shade. So let's remove that pressure and bam, it was all dormant and it all just rebounded. Because remember, there used to be a savanna on this ridge top.
4: Oh, wow.
3: And it needs sun. And so if you take the fire off and the human agitation, you get this dark thicket woodland and all of this stuff goes dormant. You just get pine needles and oak leaves on the ground. You can look at the early French and Spanish explorers, just look at their maps. You'll see words like savanna or grand savanna or deserta arenosa or the plains. So you can look at historic documents. You can look at place names. Grassland, Virginia is one of my favorites. And when you get
4: those...
3: Very
4: obvious one.
3: Well, when you get in those older areas that are poorly developed, you kind of get a concentration of the place names. Hmm. They all kind of start pulling together. But again, they're circumstantial evidence.
4: Yeah, you mentioned all the clues we have, all the evidence we have of the grasslands, of the prairie land here in the central Virginia area. How does that impact the way we think about conserving or stewarding this land here in central Virginia?
3: Well, it gives us a completely different narrative. You know, in the mind's eye, we all hold these dark virgin forests stretching from the Atlantic to the Mississippi, that narrative, right? And that narrative is quickly undone by all of those lines of evidence. So we have a new story. And we also realize that 95% of that old savanna landscape has been destroyed. When the settlers moved in, these were open spaces. They were the easiest ones to cultivate.
4: Mm.
3: They didn't need to take down trees.
4: Oh, yeah.
3: They were destroyed first. And we did also cut down the massive forests that were in the region. So what this does is it gives us our really the most diverse systems in Virginia. The rarest ones. Oh, and guess what? They're the ones that the pollinators that we all love associate with. If you're going to support monarchs, what do you plant? Savanna species. Bumblebees, they all need that open space. The birds that have declined the most in North America, probably globally, are grassland-affiliated birds. So it brings to the front both the time-sensitive nature of the problem, because no one can see these things. They're easy to destroy. They get destroyed every day.
4: Right.
3: They're tiny. They've been pressed to the margins, you know, back to the forgotten edges, squeezed almost to nothing. Some of these patches are the size of a living room. So there's urgency. They're tiny, which means they're at risk. So for modern conservation, education is so critical. We've got to get the word out to the general public that Eastern North America has always hosted a menagerie of forests, wetlands, and grasslands. And the grasslands were tremendously diverse and very widespread. If we can do that, maybe people will care. But, you know, honestly, all you have to do is take people to see an old growth grassland remnant. You can step in with a group of people and you don't have to say anything. It talks. They're like, oh, okay, I see. There's purple as far as the eye can see, that kind of thing.
2: Devin Floyd is the executive director of the Piedmont Discovery Center. 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
1: Well, hope you enjoyed that music. Willie Nelson, been around a long time playing all kinds of stuff. But soon Joseph Davis, who's also been around a long time, will be calling in with the weather from Glacier View. So we can do that and point out that the rain has not started here yet. So here we go with Joseph.
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3: Good morning, Big Cabbage Radio fans, and good morning, Mike. On a beautiful day here in Glacier View with weather for everybody. Down at the river, it was 31 degrees when I checked this morning, and it might have been a little bit lower because up on the bench, our low up on the bench here was 30. Oh, shoot, I lost it now.
1: It was so cold, well, it froze. It froze.
3: It was 38. Well, that was our low when we woke up. It's up to 42 degrees, but jeepers creepers, 31 down at the river, 42 up on the bench now, but 31 at the river. Ukiavik is 34. Now, maybe people wonder why I like to mention Ukiavik. Well, it's Alaska thing, right? Fairbanks or Nome. But Ukiavik, that's way up there. That's what used to be called Barrow. And we're colder than Barrow. I mean, come on. I got barometers here for you, and I got everybody's temperature. But then, let's throw into it, volcanoes. You like volcanoes, right?
1: Volcanoes are pretty hot, though, aren't they?
3: Well, they're hot. Well, not only are they hot, but the Atka complex is hotter. They've gone from green to yellow alert. Now, the Atka complex is a number of volcanoes on the chain, and Kuprianov is one of them. Shishaldin is one of them, but the Korovin had a minor explosion again, and sun lava is flowing, and they suspect a plume of ash went up. But satellite couldn't penetrate the cloud cover, which is often the case. But they registered a little bit of a shake from the explosion. They know that there's lava flowing again. Now, by again, every so often, every 20, 30 years, it seems to put off something. It's a known volcano with activity. So the Atka complex is just a little, they've gone from green to yellow. Yellow is like something's happening.
1: Those are nice colors, Joseph. I like those colors.
3: You know, the red color is the one we don't like.
1: Right. I don't like that one.
3: So it's just another day in Alaska. We have variable clouds here. Everything from a little bit of blue to foggy and gray over by the west. And then in the east, part blue, part clouds, mostly clouds. And a fairly warm weather, 38, 50, 49, 49, 49, 49, et cetera, et cetera. But we do have 18 hours, 29 minutes of sunshine today. So it'll be really a beautiful day in the neighborhood. Is it stopped raining? Oh, we had 0.15 inches of rain last evening.
1: Oh, well, we did not. It was not raining here.
3: It's not raining, no.
1: Well, it's not raining. It's not sunny, but it's not raining. Yeah, neither.
3: Well, it's not raining now. This was last night we got a nice rainfall.
1: Okay.
3: So, I don't know. Our soggy baby moose, that's all I can say.
1: Well, I'm going to wish you a happy weekend. I hope that the weather is reasonable through those Saturday and Sunday days, and then we'll be back on Monday morning.
3: Forecast is rain every day until the 30th. The last day of the month.
1: Your garden will grow.
3: Sunny. Bye-bye.
1: Take care.
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4: And now, let's turn to Inside the City. a weekly chat with local officials, residents, and personalities providing up-to-date and relevant information about what's happening in your city of Palmer. 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
1: Mike Malevsky here at Big Cabbage Radio in Palmer, Alaska, and it's my great pleasure to welcome none other than Gina Davis. Gina Davis from the big building over to the west, which is called City Hall. Welcome, Gina.
5: Thanks, Mike. Good morning.
1: So, Gina, you have a central role to play. Money comes in, money goes out. Money stays around. You're the finance director. So where are we in determining if the proper amount of money has come in, the proper amount has gone out, and some has stayed there at the city?
5: That's pretty much our day-to-day function, year-to-year function at the city in the finance department.
1: Okay.
5: We have a variety of services that we charge for, and we have the city sales tax that we collect and city property taxes that pretty much fund the general fund operations, which includes public works, it includes the police department, it includes the library, community development,
1: how many accounts are there, separate accounts in the big book?
5: Well, we start with the funds. We have about 12 funds, and then each fund has their own set of accounts. So there's quite a few accounts, Mike.
1: Now, there are audits done from time to time, right?
5: There is audits done from time to time. Actually, annually, we have a financial audit completed by an outside source.
1: And when is that done? What time of year?
5: It's done in April. Wow. Usually it takes us about, we are on a calendar year. The city of Palmer is on a calendar fiscal year. And so our year ends 12/31. And then we have about 3 months where we're operating in both the new year and the old year, wrapping up the old year, cleaning up things, making sure things were accounted for correctly. We have our last quarter of grants to request, and then the audit starts in April.
1: And when did this audit finish?
5: They are wrapping it up right now. I actually got my first draft yesterday, Mike. So,
1: fortuitous that we're talking.
5: Yeah.
1: Can you share anything about that at all?
5: It was a clean audit.
1: Okay.
5: That's good. The best opinion to get from the audit team is an unmodified opinion. And so 2025 books were unmodified and a clean audit.
1: So that means that you said you were going to do certain things, and you did those things, and you kept a record of it so that there's proof that all that happened.
5: Correct. And we accounted for things properly in the right order, and we met our grant requirements. And
1: very good. There's been a lot of automation of finance record keeping. And the city is there with automated systems, is that correct?
5: That is correct, Mike. We have a financial software that we use for our day-to-day operations, and it has our budgets, it has our expense accounts, our revenue streams, and we also have automated systems for paying your sales tax online, paying your utilities online.
1: Okay. Now, you'll present, or the auditor will present, and you'll be there as well, to the council results of this audit at one of the next meetings, I'm guessing.
5: Correct. It'll probably be the first meeting in September.
1: Okay. So there have been some changes made. For example, And I thought it might be interesting. The city council decided to increase the sales tax.
5: Yes.
1: That was designed to also last only about a year and a half, with the proceeds of it going to add to the monies that are being spent for the new library.
5: Correct, Mike.
1: Okay. Do you give a report, or are you planning as we go along to give a report to the council that's working, or what it's, you know, I know many people at this point, after having the decision made, may not even notice if you're a person going into a coffee shop, et cetera, that there's any change. I know proprietors had to make some changes because they are the ones that pay the money to the city.
5: Actually, Mike, or proprietors, they collect it from their buyers and then remit it to the city.
1: Ah, okay. This is a question that has come up many times, and we've addressed this, and I've looked at it or thought about other places as well. We have a huge multi-day event coming up with the Alaska State Fair. And you know where I'm going with this. We have what might be called pop-up vendors who are going to be there during the fair. And I know the city connects with them because being within the city, their sales are subject to city sales tax.
5: Correct.
1: But how do we know? That's a very, it's always been a question to me. For that matter, anyone. I remember having a sole proprietorship here, a consulting business within the city. And I know that what I did was, on a monthly basis, I would look at what services I provided, and I would provide the report to the city. But the city never asked me, or there was no looking at whether I had the right numbers or not.
5: Yes, Mike, that is a self-report.

0: Yes.
1: Okay. That's good. I had to bring that up because it's something that I think people may not understand, you know, just how the tax money flows into the city that way. It's more clear from real estate taxes, or is it? If I have a house and I pay taxes on that house in the city of Palmer, how does the money actually flow to get to the city?
0: Okay, so for the property taxes, Mike, the borough is the collector,
1: right,
0: of both the borough tax, borough property taxes, and the city's property taxes.
1: Got it.
0: They collect it, and then monthly we receive payments from the borough.
1: Okay. What is the larger amount of money coming to the city, real estate taxes or sales tax?
0: It's actually the sales tax, Mike, is the larger portion that comes to the city.
1: And you've been involved with the finance department for some years.
0: 15 and a half.
1: Oh, wow. But who's counting? You're counting all the time. Yes, I understand. How has that changed over time? The flow of monies coming from taxes. I know there. If you have more real estate, you presumably would have more real estate taxes. But the borough sets the mill rate for all of this.
0: The city sets its own mill rate for city property taxes, Mike.
1: Different from the borough.
0: Correct.
1: That's an important distinction. Has that changed over time?
0: The property taxes for the city of Palmer have been pretty consistent at 3%. Three mills.
1: Three mills, okay. Mm-hmm.
0: But the city's exemption for property taxes over the years has changed. Currently, there's obviously the state property tax exemption,
1: right,
0: of $150,000 for 65 and older and veterans and
1: widows. Yeah, right. Okay.
0: And I can't remember what year it was, Mike, but the city's additional property tax exemption was increased to $150,000 as well.
1: Okay. Bear with me, because this is something that is always kind of interesting. We have a discussion, for example, there have been previous discussions about annexation. And one of the questions always asked is, let's take two houses. I have a house in the city. I have a house just outside the city. Am I paying more in taxes in the city versus out of the city? Because the out of the city tax payment is complicated. I may pay a flat rate for the real estate, but I also may live in an area where there's a fire service area, and I'll pay additional amounts for those kinds of things. It was not very straightforward, but when we say the city charges three mills, is that on top of what the borough charges?
0: Correct. If you're in city limits, you still have to pay your borough property taxes.
1: But you do not have to pay the variety of other road service and fire service area.
0: Correct.
1: So you could be, depending on where you're located and what those local amounts are, paying more in taxes or less in taxes being in the city.
0: Correct.
1: Okay. I just wanted to summarize that for people because it's sometimes not clear. Okay. The other interesting aspect of taxes involves the sale of or purchase of goods from the cloud. So I know a few years back a change was made, and this was actually supported by AML, as I remember, to allow the city to charge sales tax for purchases made from entities on the internet. And I remember the thought and discussion

0: question about that when it began. It must have been about, what, 6 years ago, 7 years ago?
1: 2019.
0: 8 years ago.
1: 2019.
0: Seven years ago. Okay. Well, it was how much that was going to bring in. Mm-hmm. The reports that I've heard recently suggest that it has done quite well. Is that correct?
1: That it has, Mike. Since 2023, we've been getting over $1 million from the Alaska Remote Seller Sales Tax Commission for the collection of sales tax from online sales.
0: Now, as you've described it there, you get it. You just have to make sure you have room to put the money. Is that it? Because you don't have a lot of administrative work. It's all handled outside, right?
1: Correct, Mike. It's handled through the Alaska Remote Seller Sales Tax Commission, which the city is a part of.
0: Oh, okay.
1: And AML has a small sales tax service that is providing that service to
0: us,
1: all the communities in Alaska that have joined.
0: Oh, wonderful. So that's a significant uptick these last few years over monies that, okay.
1: It really evens the playing field for our local businesses.
0: Ah, there we go. Because I know that's always been a discussion and probably a decision made by many people. I can buy this locally or I can order online, or maybe I can't find it, I need it, and it's available locally, but I have to decide. That's a good way of putting it, evening the playing field. All right. Automation, we mentioned, has been part of the financial system. Do you see other changes coming? I know that, for example, at one point you'd have to go into the city and pay your taxes. And is this now automated, is that correct?
1: Correct, Mike. We have a software system called MuniRevs that is linked to our own site, and people can go online and pay their sales tax monthly. They get a reminder every month. You know, this is due in 30 days, this is due in 15 days, this is due in 5 days.
0: I know that has facilitated quite a bit of people's activities, not having to drive over. But you miss meeting all those people.
1: Yeah, Mike, it's really interesting since I've been at the city for so long. It was always pretty crazy, you know, the last week of the month.
0: Right.
1: And especially the last business day of the month when all the sales tax were due. And, you know, we'd have people walk in the door at 5 minutes to 5 to bring in their sales tax. And we were always pretty busy that day at the front counter.
0: Ah, right. I remember those days. But it's much better.
1: Those days have gone by, yes.
0: Okay. I've asked a whole bunch of questions about finance. We've looked off into the fringes of things that you're involved in. You've done a nice job of answering. Is there something else that listeners should be aware of about the city's finances? Like, is the city in the black?
1: Yes, the city is in the black, Mike. It has to, if you look at what the city has, is called a fund balance.
0: Right.
1: And it's more or less our reserve that we have when we have revenues greater than expenditures any given year.
0: Okay.
1: And then it adds to our fund balance.
0: Okay. That brings up maybe a need to take a look and say that you've talked about a general fund, but there are a variety of funds associated with the airport, associated with the water and sewer systems, the utilities. And these are separate in one sense. The accounting and money flow that comes in and out of them is sort of separate. Is that correct?
1: That is correct, Mike. Those would be called, they're called enterprise funds because their revenue pays, they provide a service, and that revenue pays for the expenses of that fund. So case in point, the water sewer fund.
0: Right.
1: We provide water and sewer to city residents, and that revenue pays for that service with the employees that run that system and the system itself.
0: Okay.
1: Same with the airport. We have airport tie-downs, airport leases, and that revenue pays for the operations of the airport.
0: Okay. All right. As I'm thinking about when we mention a variety of sources of income, I'm curious, does the police department or fire department, ambulance service, provide revenue to the city?
1: In a small way, they do. The police write citations.
0: Right.
1: And
0: right.
1: Those citations come back to the city as they are collected. And with the fire service department, because Palmer Fire Department also serves Greater Palmer.
0: Right.
1: And so the Matsu Borough
0: does pay.
1: We have an agreement with them and they pay us.
0: I'm thinking about, I know that at various times there have been multiple responses to certain houses, and there's been, I'm trying to remember the detail about saying, okay, if you have to keep going back and back and back to a house because people there have neglected to care for it, that there would be a charge to the landlord. Is that something that pops in your memory at all?
1: As far as a fee, you mean a service fee? Yeah. Mm-hmm. Like, I think with the police department or fire department, right? At one point in time with the police department, there was that, like with an alarm system, like with
0: right.
1: businesses that have alarm system.
0: Right.
1: And that's not the case anymore.
0: Okay. I just wonder, I think that there might be some people out there who remember that, as I do, vaguely through a cloud. But okay, that clarifies that. Gina, we have really covered new ground here, hard to believe, but is there any last comments you'd like to make to listeners about the finances of the city of Palmer?
1: No, Mike, we have actually the budget season's coming up. The city will be moving into working on the manager's budget here in the next couple months, and we'll be presenting that to council in October, and then there'll be quite a few meetings discussing the budget. So it's open to the public if they are interested in
0: right.
1: understanding the process of the 2027 budget.
0: Okay, and that's always been interesting. And I think if people take the time to, say, watch the meetings, attend the meetings, you learn a lot and realize, at least I have over the years, that there are no real simple questions to ask about the budget or looking at one element by itself without considering its impact, how it's tied into everything else. This is a web more than anything else in my idea.
1: Good analogy there, Mike.
0: Okay. Gina, thank you again. Gina Davis, Finance Director for the City of Palmer, for coming in. We'll look forward to hearing from you later. But in the meantime, we're going to go to other things.
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0: Welcome back to the Grok's Science Show. Well, George Forster is perhaps one of the most important figures in the exploration across the globe, but largely been forgotten. Joining us today to discuss his work is Ms. Andrea Wolf. Ms. Wolf is the author of several books, including Founding Gardeners, Brother Gardeners, and the New York Times bestseller, The Invention of Nature. She has explored the life of George Forster in the new book entitled The Traveler, One Man's Quest for Humanity from the South Seas to Revolutionary Paris. Ms. Wolf, thank you so much for joining us today on The Grok Science Show.
1: Thank you for having me.
0: Well, certainly a very engaging book, The Traveler, which you talk about, George Forster. Curious how you became interested in his subject.
1: I encountered him when I was writing my book about Alexander von Humboldt, The Invention of Nature. He was Humboldt's mentor, and Alexander von Humboldt said throughout his long life that George Forster inspired him to go on his own exploration to South America, and that Forster's ideas on nature and on politics shaped his own thinking.
0: Von Humboldt, also a forgotten figure until he's brought light to his extraordinary works.
1: Well, I quite like the forgotten heroes. It's much more fun to write about them than about someone, you know, everybody has heard about. And Forster really is even more forgotten than Alexander von Humboldt. He was kind of almost written out of history. But he's, I think, probably the first fascinating man you have never heard of. He was an adventurer, he was a naturalist, he was a revolutionary, and he was really a very passionate believer of humankind. And, you know, he led a quite extraordinary life. He became a traveler at the age of 10 when he accompanied, as a botanist, his father to Russia. And at 17, he joined Captain Cook's second voyage on the Resolution to the South Pacific, Antarctica. And it was this voyage that really shaped his thinking and his life, and that made him famous across Europe. And he returned with a quite unshakable belief in the equality of races, which was far ahead of his time then.
0: Why do you think that his story has been largely lost to history?
1: I think there are several reasons. So one is, I didn't mention that, but he eventually gets pulled into the vortex of the French Revolution, and he is declared a traitor in Germany. He was a German. So the Germans kind of wrote him out of history because he was this traitor. And it's only in the 1950s that they begin to recover him. Another reason I think why he was forgotten is that his thinking was so visionary and so far ahead of his own time that it would take the world a little bit to catch up with him. And then lastly, I think it was because he died when he was very young. He was only 39 when he died. So if you compare that, for example, with Alexander von Humboldt, who was the most famous scientist of his age, he died shortly before his 90th birthday. And most of Alexander von Humboldt's important works were written after his 39th birthday. So George Forster simply died too young also.
0: Hmm. How did the world of adventuring partially due to his father?
1: Yes, it is his father, really. So he was born in 1754 near Gdansk, which is today's Poland, but was then part of Royal Prussia. His father was a difficult, volatile, and quite narcissistic person. He had a great love for knowledge and adventure, and his son didn't really have much of a choice to do what his father asked him to do. So he accompanied him on his expedition through Russia. At the age of 12, he was taken to London, where he very soon, this young boy, very soon became the family's breadwinner by translating popular and best-selling travel accounts. Again, George Forster didn't have much of a choice. And the same happened with the Resolution voyage. His father was commissioned to be the naturalist and said, I will come only if I can take my young son. So it was his father who gave him this extraordinary education, which was not in schools, but it was also his father who made his life quite miserable and difficult, because Reinhold Forster fell out with friends and strangers alike, and George Forster seemed to have reacted exactly the opposite to his father. So his father's intolerance, his father's disrespect for others seemed to have provoked exactly the opposite in his son, who became a very kind and nice person who said he could only be happy when he was making others happy. So his life is really, in a way, under the shadow of his father, his early life. But then when he returns from the voyage, he sets up his own life, really, and he leaves England and he becomes a public intellectual, and he writes these extraordinary essays, reviews, and books in which he explains how humankind is all one species. So unlike other explorers who would regard indigenous people, for example, as lesser beings or inferior beings, George Foster said that everybody was equal, due equal rights, and said that vice and virtue were relative concepts. So he said you can't judge another people without understanding their value system, their culture. So he refused to judge the indigenous people through the lens of European morals. Okay, so he didn't demonize, so he didn't say these are all savages or barbarians, and he didn't idealize. So he said Rousseau's idea of the peaceful, noble savage was as wrong as others who said indigenous people were half humans. And he said there was good and evil in all societies. Different people had different cultures, different value systems, and the world was not divided neatly into virtuous and immoral, but was a complex tapestry woven of the different shades of human life and experiences, which, if you think about the current climate in which we're living now, where discord is fostered, where divisions are emphasized, where countries are really retreating behind their national boundaries, I find his ideas quite inspirational, really, and important.
0: His accounts bringing to the public a very different view of humanity across the globe.
1: Yes, absolutely. So this is the time of the Enlightenment, when so-called enlightened thinkers such as David Hume or Immanuel Kant, who was the most famous philosopher in Europe, had no qualms to say that black people, for example, were an inferior race. George Foster was brought up in a society that was deeply steeped in racism. And I think his life really proves that, or we tend to say, or many say, that in the 18th century, to have racist views was almost inevitable. That was just the way how people viewed the world. And George Foster's life is the proof that it is a choice, just as it is a choice today, and that it was not an unavoidable way of seeing the world, quite the opposite. But it was very unusual thinking. And for the rest of his life, when he returned, he fought against white supremacy and against slavery.
0: The stories of adventures themselves are very intriguing. The journeys with Cook were not all that pleasant, but somehow he wound up emerging from that as being the one that would be able to recount those voyages in the most accessible way.
1: Yeah, it was certainly not a pleasure voyage. So they spent many, many, many months in the icy polar regions of Antarctica. They were looking for the fabled southern continent, which scientists at that time believed had to exist to counterbalance the landmass in the northern hemisphere. So imagine being on a sailing boat in freezing temperatures, in labyrinth of huge icebergs, and dressed in woolen clothes that is forever wet and cold. So it was not pleasurable. But he was a born storyteller, and he's really one of the first proper travel writers who even managed to turn the icy world of Antarctica into glorious shades of purple, blue, and green. So unlike earlier explorers such as Christopher Columbus, who struggled to describe South America as anything but green, George Foster had the way he wrote was absolutely beautiful. And readers, as they read the pages, it was almost as they could hear the creaking sounds of icebergs or the music that Tahitians played. So he brought this strange new world into the parlors of Europe.
0: Did that have an influence on other travel literature? Did people try to emulate his style?
1: Absolutely. And one of them was Alexander von Humboldt, who already as a young boy read Foster's account. And it did not only evoke in him the wish to go traveling himself, but he himself then, when he returned from his expedition, began to write books that were very much aimed at the general reader, where he combined scientific observations with quite poetic landscape descriptions, which then in turn inspired Charles Darwin. So Foster is really the first to use his language to describe something that was not just nautical, as other explorers had done before.
0: How did the public react?
1: So at that time, many could not travel. So these travel accounts became a way to travel from the comfort of your armchair to foreign countries. So these were hugely popular books, often translated in several languages. So Forster translated his own book into German, and there were pirated copies in French and in Russian. So they were very, very popular, and it made him famous across Europe. So wherever he turned up, people wanted to meet the young explorer. And he met everybody from King George III to Benjamin Franklin, from the Holy Roman Emperor in Vienna to Germany's most famous poet, Goethe. So he was very often somewhere where something kind of important was happening. I mean, that's why the book is called The Traveler. He was a traveler, not just in his early years, but he remained a traveler who never quite felt at home anywhere. So he's always in transit, this perpetual outsider. But I think that's also the reason why he was so able to embrace the otherness of others.
0: They gained him a great deal of respect, gained the accolades that from academia at the time, potentially to tie him down, but you could never really tie him down.
1: Yes, and many explorers had that. Once he returned, he did find it quite difficult to accept a kind of a normal job, a daily routine. So he became a professor of natural history in a couple of universities, and then he became a librarian. And it was just never quite what his life had been before. And he, for the rest of his life, tried to get on another expedition, but failed. There was one, the Russians organized one, but that didn't work out because then the Russian-Turkish war started. So he was deeply unhappy just being a teacher. He wanted to be out there and encounter the world because he had a deep love for humankind and he wanted to meet more people, he wanted to learn more about the world, and he didn't particularly like to be stuck in one place.
0: There was a revolution, and part of his character formed during that period.
1: Absolutely. So when he returned from the voyage, he returned with this deep-seated, unshakable belief in humankind and also belief that in freedom and equality. And then he moved to the German city of Mainz, which is only about 70 miles from the French border. And when the French Revolution happened, he watched it like a gripping drama that was unfolding right in front of his eyes. So suddenly there was this European country which promised the possibilities, at least, of a new society, a society that was based on the ideas of equality and freedom. And it's absolutely energized him again. And he became a great supporter of the French Revolution. But then when the French took Mainz in the war, he welcomed them. And he, inspired by the French, wanted to establish a German republic. And he organized the first free elections on German soil. And he became the co-founder of the so-called Mainz Republic, which was the first republic in Germany, which then in turn made him a traitor in Germany, because, of course, German rulers were not pleased about this. And friends and family turned away from him, and they were shocked about his behavior. It was one thing to support the French Revolution, but it was a very different thing to initiate a revolution on German soil.
0: As you were investigating his life, his story, what was the thing that surprised you the most about him?
1: I think it was his letters. So I read thousands and thousands and thousands of his letters and his diary entries. And I've done this kind of research for 2 decades now, and I have never encountered so many letters that were revealed the man that was so honest with himself and the wider world around him. There's a raw emotions on the paper that I don't think ever encountered in such a immediacy and directness. So the letters allowed me to step into his head in a way I could, for example, not do with Alexander von Humboldt. Humboldt wrote thousands of letters too, but they were mainly scientific letters. This was completely different. This was a man who showed how he felt. And there are deeply sad letters, for example, in which he confesses his love to his wife, but we know with the knowledge of hindsight that she was having an affair at the same time. There are letters to his friends that reveal his very complicated relationship with his father. So it is almost as if we can stand next to him and experience his world through his eyes. And I've never had that like this before. It was absolutely amazing to be allowed to listen to someone think in such a way.
0: Almost like you're having a conversation with him.
1: Exactly. Yeah. Absolutely.
0: People who pick up the book, what would you like them to really take home about Forster's life and his legacy?
1: I think for me, his most important legacy is his unshakable belief in humankind. This messy, incomprehensible thing that is us, more than 8 billion of us, all so utterly different and yet so alike. And I think his life is a reminder of the importance of love and kindness and humanity in our, you know, let's say troubled times. So I think he is, you know, his life is shows us that whatever happens, you know, we are all humans. And even if we sometimes today feel that the life of a person, of a human, is not that much worth anymore, you know, our common humanity is the glue that holds us together as humans. And that is, for me, his most important legacy. But all told as an adventure story. So it's, I mean, it's been so much fun writing this book, because you have the voyage and the adventure and the French Revolution, but you also have something that is still very relevant for our times today.
0: We were just talking with Ms. Andrea Wolf. Her new book, The Traveler, One Man's Quest for Humanity from the South Seas to Revolutionary Paris. Ms. Wolf, thank you so much for joining us today on the Grok's Science Show.
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1: It's time for page two, news that might not make the front page for Friday, July 17th, 2026. Everything is new, with the tag still on and still in the box. The zippers work. It's Stuff the Bus. 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Harmeling notes that this is the first time some kids have owned something that wasn't a hand-me-down. The excitement, she said, can be felt the minute the doors open. They're just floored, she said, when they see a brand new backpack still in a packet. Advanced registration for Stuff the Bus is required this year. 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Backpacks and supplies are limited to K-12 students registered in Mat-Su Borough School District, neighborhood, and charter schools. Families must show proof of enrollment for each school, each student. Homeschool students are not eligible for backpacks or supplies. They are welcome to participate in the resources and activities. Harmeling said homeschool families should ask their advisors or homeschool hub about their allotment. About 750 students participated last year. Harmeling has seen as many as 1,500 students in other years. She expects between 500 and 700 students this year. The day feels like a neighborhood school open house, according to Harmeling. Each student picks a backpack. Then they walk table to table, filling it with supplies. Thrive Mat-Su and Youth 360 volunteers provide a playground and games. Kids Cupboard provides a hot dog lunch. About 15 nonprofit agencies provide everything from haircuts to after-school programs. Public Health is on hand. The Palmer Lions Club offers vision screenings. A supply list is built from classroom lists from across the district in elementary and secondary schools. These supplies are on hand for the students. They would cost a family about $80 for an elementary student or over $110 for older students if purchased at Fred Meyer. For a family with three kids, that can be about $300. That's before anything else, before shoes, before student activity fees. Harmeling says that the need is not new. Costs today make it harder. What counted as financially stable years ago often doesn't count anymore. The cost of living in the Mat-Su Borough runs about 11% above the national average, according to bestplaces.net. Our families are feeling that gap more each year. Harmeling says by helping cover the cost of school supplies, United Way Mat-Su frees up money families can spend on things like groceries or gas. Parents have told Harmeling that they couldn't afford supplies on their own. Stuff the Bus made the difference. Parents also say that the best part is the free day at a school carnival with kids. Stuff the Bus has become less about the items and more about the joy and a community. Because a backpack, Harmeling says, is never just a backpack. Registration is now open at unitedwaymat-su.org/Mat-Su Stuff the Bus or on the United Way Facebook event page. 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Emily Forstner reported this Page 2 article, and yours truly, Lee Henriksen, produced it. 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
2: Hello, everyone. It's Clay. I'm in Bismarck. I just had the chance to interview a woman named Sandra Murray of Hollywood, North Hollywood. She's participated in more than 250 Hollywood films. She does the back work, you know, the interviews with the actors and the director, the behind-the-scenes materials, the early promos, some of the trailers. She's had an incredible career. We talked about the future of film, what's happening because of streaming, AI and CGI, some of her favorite films, some of the projects she's worked on. She worked on American Sniper, which is a film I absolutely love, Jersey Boys. She did for CNN the 70s. She produced their hour-long documentary on the 70s, a period through which she lived. She worked on King Kong. But mostly we talked about what happened to film. Just as newspapers have ceased to exist for the most part and have all gone digital, and probably all will at some point, except perhaps the New York Times, you know, the Wall Street Journal, maybe the Washington Post, but most of the nation's newspapers, unless there's a comeback, will inevitably have to go to digital. It just is no longer possible to pay the costs, including, of course, distribution of print versions of great newspapers or local ones. The same has happened to film. People are streaming. She went to a film recently, an important one, and she was the only person in a Metroplex in L.A. So, you know, things are changing and changing fast, and she's been there for a long time. This was her first ever podcast. That was so amazing. Just an extremely charming woman named Sandra Murray. You can look her up, but she's been involved behind the scenes just forever and does some of her own production work. Was recommended to me as somebody who really knows the history of film, and we had a great, great conversation. My interview with Sandra Murray of North Hollywood, who has been behind the scenes with all the great directors, including one of her favorites, Clint Eastwood, and she talks about her work in helping to market films by those parts of it which are not in the film itself but are ancillary to it. So let's go to the show. Hello, everyone, and welcome to this special edition of Listening to America. I'm Clay Jenkins, and I have the joy of talking to Sandra Murray, Sandy Murray, who is a trailblazing producer, has worked on more than 250 films, has watched Hollywood evolve over the last several decades, and always winds up being relevant and important to the future of the industry. So welcome.
3: Thank you. I'm glad to be here.
2: You know a great deal about the entertainment industry and particularly filmmaking. Talk about what's been happening. What have you seen in the course of your career that's happening to Hollywood and film and entertainment?
3: Well, like everything, things come in cycles. We're in a very interesting cycle right now that kind of harkens back to the early to mid 70s, where, you know, in the beginning, movies reflected society. They didn't have sound.

0: And then, you know, in the late 50s, 60s, cultural differences were starting to show up. Like films like Easy Rider and One Flew Over the Cuckoo's Nest. And in the late 70s, the New Hollywood arose. And that was a chance to tell really personal, small stories that were individual and new and gave people a different perspective about life in America, basically. And then Jaws, the dawning of the blockbuster, from which we have never recovered. instead of movies being just an entertainment, they were a money-making entity of their own. Jaws, Star Wars, and everything from then on became a commodity. And we're still in that morass of, can you tell a good story and also make a lot of money with it? And then, you know, with the advent of streaming, there's so much content that we're overwhelmed. I mean, the last three movies that I've been to that I've actually paid for a ticket and gone to the theater to a big multiplex, there were like 15 people working in the lobby. And I went into the theater, a huge auditorium. I was the only person in the theater.
1: You watched the movie alone.
0: I watched the movie alone. So, you know, between the strikes and the pandemic, people's viewing habits have changed. And the industry is reacting to that. Also, the industry is in a period now where all of the antitrust and the anti-conglomerates, all of those laws are now not in force. A few media companies are owning everything. So that really limits the stories that are being told.
1: And limits the variety and the voices, right? That when you get into that kind of corporate monopoly sort of a world where the bottom line is much more important than creativity, that will have a degrading effect on art, won't it?
0: It certainly does. It also limits whose stories are being told. When everything is measured against algorithms and audience data and all the other data that they can pull, it isn't a director's medium anymore. The directors are just putting the pieces together, and it's the suits that are telling them how to do it, what to do.
1: This can't be good for film. This can't be good for the industry.
0: I don't think so. We don't know where we're going. I mean, the clear idea that I have about the industry right now is that they're figuring it out as they go along. All of the conventions are gone, and they're trying to find how to get people back into the theater. And being in the theater with a group of people, I believe, is the way that movies should be seen. You know, we've lost our communities in so many ways through the pandemic, a lot of them. But people don't go to church regularly anymore in great numbers. They don't go to community groups anymore. And one of our big communities was the movie theater. There's nothing like sitting next to people that you don't know and having a good laugh and understanding, you know, having an understanding of what you've just seen. But we're losing that.
1: Makes you feel as if the industry might be dying. It's not. It's just changed form so dramatically. And I think there's great loss in that. I think you do too.
0: Yeah, there is a great loss in that. During the pandemic, people went out and bought huge widescreen TVs and put in great sound systems and got used to talking while the movie was going, or stopping the movie and going to get a snack. I think they don't want to give up that freedom. So I think what they're doing is they're just making big tentpole movies for theaters. The smaller stories you have to find either streaming or what's left of art house theaters, or somehow find them online. And the whole movie business has to change. We have to be able to go see movies in theaters. And I think the problem, a lot of it, is the cost of it. I mean, if you want to go to the theater and have a bag of popcorn and have a drink, you're looking at $100 for two people. Maybe the answer is tiered pricing, so that for a small art house film, you pay $7. And for Avatar, you pay $23. Somewhere in between, there's got to be a way to get people back into the theaters.
1: Well, one hopes so, but, you know, go to the theater, spend all that money. At home, you could probably on Netflix or Amazon Prime watch something that's not quite as current, but for $8 or $5, the home theaters now are so magnificent that in some

0: some limited sense, it's a less uncomfortable experience than going standing in line, getting your popcorn. There's gum or stickiness on the floor. There's the person using their cell phone in the next, So I get why people are privatizing their film watching, and we're all doing it, right? Especially in the pandemic, really gave that some fuel, but it's not the same.
1: It's not the same. I've been in this business for many years and have gone through many iterations of the film business. And one of the things that used to just delight me, I mean, when I was working on Lord of the Rings, it was a big challenge because when the studio first got that property, they thought they had Dungeons and Dragons. They thought that it was,
0: Oh
1: going to
0: my.
1: be a niche film that a few people would like. And we did what studios do. We did a lot of research and found out that only people who were over 50 and mostly male had ever read the books. So
0: Oh.
1: we started tailoring the campaign there were three movies, into three phases. And the first phase was to introduce a female audience to the books to get emotional stories, about people and places and relationships and loyalty and friendship and all these emotional things. And we did get females into the first movie. The second movie was to introduce Gollum and characters and Sauron and all of the big characters. And that brought men and women and some children into the theater. And then the third one was the final push. And what began to happen is that not only was the trailer campaign important, but all of the stuff that we produce, the TV specials, the DVD materials, the EPK, were shaping the message of the film and inviting people to the film. And that's when learning that you have to invite people and give them something to get them into the theater. That worked for Lord of the Rings. It worked for the Twilight series. And that's the way that it was done up until streaming started. I've produced lots of stuff for big movies. And the same approach, goes for small movies. You have to find out who your audience is. I worked with Clint Eastwood on eight of his movies. It was just the opposite. It was one director, no video village on set. Very tailored interviews and telling a small story, a small intimate story. And that works too.
0: That's
1: I
0: a
1: know
0: choice
1: that
0: he
1: I've done
0: made,
1: my
0: and he's been
1: part.
0: extremely successful doing it.
1: Yeah, on set, you can hear a pin drop. There's such a lot of respect. It's also a crew that has worked together very many times. So it's like a ballet. And he has such respect for actors that he lets them make their choices and go with it. I mean, lots of times he will film the rehearsal and one more take because he feels that the freshness of doing it for the first time is the honest take. So I've seen it. I've seen both sides. I've seen the big blockbuster handling of a movie and the small intimate handling of a movie. And in the end, the thing that it comes down to is if the story's there, and you can help people get invested in the story, they will show up in one way or another.
0: I'm talking to Sandy Murray, a really interesting conversation. My listeners probably won't know exactly what it is you do on a film like Lord of the Rings. So tell us what your role is.
1: My role is producer of behind the scenes, and that includes the electronic press kit, which is a handy dandy little kit that we make for outlets. That has a package of clips, a package of interviews, the trailers, sometimes the TV spots, so that each of these news outlets can produce their own pieces. It's basically a kit to go produce your own piece. Then I did tons of DVD and home entertainment pieces. I negotiated with HBO in the very beginning for the movie A League of Their Own to do a TV special. And these were 15 or 20 or 30 minute specials that had all of that stuff in them, the behind the scenes stories, the clips, it was a capsule. People have probably seen them on HBO. So that was very popular for a while. Now with the internet, the clips get smaller and smaller and smaller so that you have to be able to tell a story in 45 seconds. But it's all the same. And I know that I've done my job really well when I go to the theater and I'm in the bathroom washing my hands and I hear one person tell another person, did you know that Viggo Mortensen actually washed his own clothes in the river to be authentic and to be Aragorn? And I go, oh, that came out of a special. Somebody's
0: watching. My work has mattered.
1: Yeah. So that's what I do. And that's what I did for 30 years. And I loved every minute of it.
0: This is a great conversation about what Hollywood in the last decades, where things are headed with the entertainment industry, streaming. We'll talk about AI. So we'll take a short break. When we come back, I want to ask you about some of the happiest films you've worked on. Stay with us, everybody. We'll be back in just a moment.

0: Welcome back to this special edition of Listen to America. I'm talking to Sandy Murray, and you had just told me during our short break that this is your first podcast.
1: Yes. So I'm no longer a podcast version.
0: Well, you look like one to me. It's great to see you. It's great to meet you. I've heard so much about you. You've had such an extraordinary career. In some sense, it's a little bit behind the scenes. You're not the star of Titanic, but you do such important work. You know, I'm a kind of a nerd about these things, Sandy. I love the making of film. I love to see how things were going, what was going on behind the scenes. I just love to watch that because I think that when you go see a film, let's just take something like Titanic, you watch it, you're not really conscious of the whole set of things, the music, the editing, the directing, the lighting, the cinematography. It's an experience. It's a holistic experience. If you go back and then begin to pick it apart, oh, let's just listen to the soundtrack or let's just watch the editing. It becomes more and more and more rich. And I think most people don't really understand that. And so when you have a behind the scenes 12-minute or 20-minute piece, it gives people a sense of, oh my goodness, there are thousands and thousands of decisions to get made, hundreds of thousands of decisions to produce a film.
1: So true. On Groundhog Day, I said to Harold Ramis, you know, what's it like being a director with all of these kind of crazy people around you? And he said, well, it's just like living your regular life, except you're strapped to the front of a roller coaster and behind you, everybody is shouting questions.
0: Everyone has demands, questions, concerns.
1: Yeah. And I thought, yeah, it is nothing like real life, but it is, you know, that kind of constant decision-making that has to happen. And you have to think on your feet. And it doesn't matter if you're the behind-the-scenes producer or you are the hairdresser or you are the first AD, you're making decisions as you go. And that's the part about it that I loved. You get a framework, you get the script, you get the production schedule, you get the crew, and on the set, in the moment, you're adjusting constantly. You're making decisions. I never felt tired on set, even if it were a 16-hour day, until I was walking off the set.
0: And then the exhaustion suddenly hits you like a hammer, but the joy and the exhilaration of being in the creative process with so many moving parts must be incredible.
1: Yeah, and being part of it, you know, my job was to be invisible. Mm-hmm. If I had a director say to me after I'd been there for a week and had done 15 interviews and had a camera covering every shot, I would walk up and say, thank you. It's been a great week. And he'd go, oh, I didn't even notice you were here. That was a compliment.
0: So let's talk about some of the films that you have most enjoyed being a part of. Give me three or four that you just are delightful, the ones that you just took real joy in.
1: Well, there was one called Big Miracle that starred John Krasinski. It was a true story about a whale that got trapped in ice in Alaska. And they ended up having to bring in a Russian ice cutter to free the whale. The director was so enamored of this story. We actually shot in Anchorage. It was like going to winter camp. I mean, all of us became this cohesive group. And, you know, we had night shoots standing on the ice. It was a camaraderie because we were all in this kind of very secluded, very special winter camp. And it was so, so cold that they would serve us soup, you know, in between takes. And by the time that it went from the cauldron to the cup and to your mouth, it was already frozen. That's how cold it was.
0: I live in North Dakota, so I know. So Big Miracle, what year was that?
1: 2010, maybe? 2011.
0: Feature film or documentary?
1: Feature film. Based on a document.
0: On a real incident.
1: Yeah.
0: And so on location in Alaska, bitterly cold, the soup is freezing in the cups, but you have a sense of being at a distant place with really extraordinarily committed people, and it was thrilling.
1: Yeah, it was thrilling. I mean, anytime I got to travel, it was thrilling. Most of the places that I've been in my life, interesting places, have been on movies. Another film that was so much fun was Jersey Boys. Clint Eastwood directed that. The thing of it was, every day had music. So everybody was singing all the time. I mean, not only the actors, but, you know, Clint would walk onto set and he would be singing some song and everybody had music in their head. That was amazing.
0: And then you're watching all this and you're always thinking, how can I promote this? Or what kind of ancillary things can we produce from this? What's my angle? How do I bring in an audience that might not automatically want to be at a film like this? You're just kind of strategizing the whole time.
1: All the time. And what happens is you go in with a list of things that you think that you want to cover. And then you sit down for an interview with somebody and they tell you a tidbit that you weren't expecting. Then you pick up that thread and go pick up all of the footage that will support that tidbit. And then while you're doing that, somebody else comes in with something else. It's like a mystery. You keep picking up these pieces and seeing how they're all going to fit together in a story. And that's fun. I mean, that is the greatest fun. What used to be the piece for directors and producers, the vanity piece, was the poster in the beginning. They had a great poster. They had it in their office. And then it became the trailer. And then after a while, it became the behind the scenes pieces, if they were integrated into them. Now, with the streamers, I see these little pieces that they do, stay tuned after the episode. Mm-hmm. And it's a little behind the scenes piece. They don't go in depth very much. It leaves you wanting more. And I think that that's the reason that they keep them short and sweet. But cooperating with the filmmakers is really important, because if they believe that it's their story, and it is their story, they'll help tell it. These big tentpole features are as much influenced by the stories that we tell about them as they are by the advertising. Audiences don't trust advertising anymore. They want to know the inside story. And so the more of that you can give them, the more they feel invited. And whether they're watching it at home or whether they're watching it at the theater, they're watching. The Hail Mary project was a big surprise at how popular it was and how much box office it did in the first couple of weeks. And it's because, you know, the supporting pieces were so inclusive and Ryan Gosling is so appealing, you know, so welcoming.
0: You know, you've done more than 250 films. There must have been a few where you thought, how am I going to sell this turkey? How do you handle that when it's not working for you or you don't think there's much angle?
1: It's always surprising. I mean, there have been more than a few that I wondered, what is different? How do we do this? You know, we got to come at it sideways. There was one that I worked on that the studio was very, very cautious because it was the first film that had been done with a singing live. It was Les Miserables. So they had shot all this footage and all this footage showed the actors singing live, but it hadn't been tuned yet. And it hadn't been, although they sang live, the orchestra hadn't been put in. They had earpieces that had a piano so that they could find the key and all of that. All of our behind the scenes footage has these people singing live. We can't show the raw singing live. So how are we going to tell the story? So the editors and I spent all weekend looking at the footage and we didn't have anything where they weren't singing basically. So we said, let's just do a piece about how they did it, how they sang live. And after a week we had a cut together and I told my contact at the studio, this is not what you asked for. I'm sorry, but there's no way to cut around them singing live. It was a whole 6-minute piece about the technology, the training, and we showed them singing live. It turned out to be the backbone of the campaign because they knew that they couldn't hide it. So that, why not show it?
0: But you had to convince them. You had to convince them that this was the only appropriate way to do this. And then they found out it really worked.
1: Yeah, it really worked. And recently when they did behind the scenes piece for Wicked, they also did a singing live piece. It was the second singing live piece because it's fascinating. I mean, they invented a whole new technology on how to do it. So we went back and got more interviews and it became an in-theater piece.
0: So one of the films for which you're especially well acclaimed is the King Kong Deluxe Extended Edition DVD. Talk about your work there.
1: Well, that was interesting because I had produced all of the pre-release publicity for Lord of the Rings.
0: Right.
1: So I had a way of working with 3 Foot Six, Peter Jackson's company.
0: Right.
1: And the producer of the DVD materials asked me to come in and be a line producer for the King Kong box set.
0: Right.
1: And that was challenging because what they wanted to do was do diaries from the set. First it was every day. Then we decided 3 days a week would do it. And so the producer in New Zealand, they would shoot, do a rough assembly of the piece, send it to us. We were doing it digitally. We
0: Right.
1: would cut it together and turn it around and do these very early kind of zooms with the producer in New Zealand, because it was such a tight time frame. We would put two Apple PowerBooks together and show him on one what we had cut and have a Zoom conference with him giving us notes.
0: Just in
1: And
0: time sort of
1: then,
0: work.
1: yeah, and then we would finish it and post it, and people followed it. It was different than anything that we'd done before because it was immediate. It was like today, day 47, we're on the set and this is what's happening. And it built a fan base that was so connected to each phase of the pre-release campaign because they felt included. And that was another instance where we had the diaries going up, daily, and then they were built into bigger packages for the DVD release.
0: Yeah, so Otto von Bismarck said you don't do a sausage in politics, you don't want to see how it's made. But I think people do with films. They want to see, especially the diary format you're talking about, because maybe on day 14 things are going wrong, somebody didn't show up, or there's a storm that you can't accommodate, and people see, oh, they want to see the process of this doesn't happen in a single afternoon. These are long, drawn out, expensive events with lots of people engaged in a whole range of different activities that make the film happen. And when I get to see some of that, and especially to hear things aren't going very well today, this has been a rough day, but we'll get it together tomorrow. I think people really enjoy that because they feel that they have been made a participant in the process.
1: Exactly. That's how that fan base became so strong. A lot of them were carryovers from Lord of the Rings and Peter Jackson fans. And Peter's process is so interesting that you really want to be there. You want to be there because he is like a 4th of July sparkler, where these ideas are just coming off of him all the time. And he has this great crew that, will gather them up and make them happen. And he's always got five fingers and five pots going. So that's a delight to be able to record that.
0: As long as we're on that, Sandy, I don't know how much background you have in this, but Peter Jackson reminds me of the Beatles super documentary Get Back, which I'm working on now for a project, and it's so well done, but it's also just heartbreaking. Heartbreaking to watch the breakup of the Beatles as if live. That was in the vault for decades, and he was able to resurrect it and make it something really extraordinary. It's really one of the great documents of the 1960s.
1: I believe that too. I mean, I was glued to it. I was just absolutely glued to it because that was my era. I mean,
0: Right, mine too.
1: and all of the things that you had heard but were so private were just there. I mean, warts and all. And
0: Lots of warts.
1: yeah. And also you got to see the genius of the way that the music came together, which was really such a treat. I had spent with my checkered career, I had spent a couple of years learning to produce music and being in the studio. So seeing how those sessions came together was fascinating for me. I couldn't take my eyes off of it.
0: Yeah, me either. And so just one more thing about that, Sandy, so that John and Paul are barely able to be in the same zip code at this point. George is kind of already checked out. Ringo's Ringo, and they're bickering and they're cutting up. It's all breaking down. And then suddenly there's this moment where Paul starts a little thing and then John's right there. It looks like 1963 for 4 minutes or so. And you think they still have it. They can overcome all of that tension and chaos and problems with Apple Corporation and so on. They still occasionally in that series pull it together, and then you just want to cry.
1: Yes, that moment is so clear. That was a one that just grabbed me. And also you saw how they made their music and how organic it was.
0: Yeah, you certainly did. And you see, it's clear that they need to break up at this point, but you just don't want them to. You want somehow the magic to return. But what I love about it is that it is so incredibly authentic and honest. I mean, we will never get another glimpse like that of some of the great artists of the 20th century still trying to figure out a way if they can still produce work together.
1: I agree. I don't think we would ever get another look. I mean, I'd love to see a documentary about the Stones that would be that revealing.
0: Or the Grateful Dead. I mean, there are some, I guess we're roughly of the same age. You know, we have a special place in our hearts for the Beatles, whether they're our favorite band or not, because they were the signature cultural event of that era. And I think the country is still in some sense grieving for the loss of that. And it's not them so much as the loss of everything we thought the world was going to be when we were watching them.
1: Yes, so much so. I mean, our loss of innocence started at the Watergate.
0: Maybe in November 22nd, 1963. But yes, that era.
1: Yeah. And from that time, you know, I remember my mother calling me when John Lennon had been shot.
0: 1980.
1: And she was distraught. And I said, Mom, you know, it is so sad, but I didn't know you were so attached to John Lennon. And she said, oh, no. She said, I just feel as if your childhood is over.
0: She was right.
1: Yeah. Yeah.
0: And you know, Sandy, before we take our break here, I've been listening to Paul McCartney ask for patience and prayers because he's going through some health issues. And you and I both know that sometime in the next 5 years, let's say, that announcement is coming. And I think that's actually going to be the day the music died. I think that's going to be one of the great blows to the generation that grew up with them.
1: Oh, I agree. I agree.
0: And it's coming, as you know. I mean, it can't not. And I think, you know, well, Ringo will die and we'll say, really too bad. You know, that's sad. But I think when Paul dies, it will be definitely the terminus of an era of American and British and world cultural life that marked the identity of people who lived through it. But my daughter, who's in her 30s, gets it too. She wasn't there. I did take her to see Paul McCartney. I said, you're seeing this. You must see this. But she gets it. I mean, she does. It's not necessarily her music, but she gets its cultural, historical importance. And I know you do, too.
1: Oh, absolutely. Absolutely. I mean, I still put on the Beatles if I need a little lift.
0: and may later today. You know? So great. So we need to take a short break. I'm talking to Sandra Murray. Sandy, it's so great to meet you. This is so much fun. I have many more questions. When we come back, I want to ask you a little bit about your acclaimed CNN series, The 70s, which you worked on. We'll be back in just a moment.

0: Welcome back to this very special edition of Listening to America. I'm talking to Sandy Murray about this era in popular entertainment. When I go to, say, Amazon Prime, or I'm on a plane and I'm on a transcontinental flight, I'm looking for a film to watch, it's not easy to find a film I want to watch. When I watch the Academy Awards, I've sort of lost a lot of interest. When I was growing up, it was The Sound of Music or Jaws, you know, or Raiders of the Lost Ark. And now I think I don't even recognize most of the names, and it doesn't feel the same. Do you have any of that sense?
1: Oh, all the time. We'll sit down with a streaming service and look at all the things that are offered, all the new things. We'll spend an hour trying to find something to watch. That's enough. And that's the end of our watching.
0: What does that tell you?
1: Well, it tells me that it's not the creatives that are making the movies. It's the suits. And that it has to abide by a formula that they spend this much money and they can expect this much return on investment. And you stay away from this storyline because it's going to offend this group. So the auteur directors, the small personal stories, the things that make you think about humanity are being lost. I think that that's why it's so hard to find something that you resonate with.
0: Can we reclaim film?
1: Well, I think we can. I think that the business is at such a crossroads right now because it doesn't know what it is. You know, the distribution machinery has changed completely. I mean, more and more it's going to the streamers. And I think that's scary because whose story gets to be told? This year, I was surprised. There were a lot of good small stories. Like Train Dreams was a beautiful film, very akin to A River Runs Through It in its pace and its beauty. I was so happy to see that, but I don't know whether anybody else saw it. So I think that we're at a crossroads. I just, as a lark, took a job as a tour associate at Warner Brothers for the Christmas season.
0: Oh, my.
1: Which is showing people around and telling stories about the films. And I loved it. It was great. And through this, I met a bunch of young filmmakers, very young green filmmakers, who each had their own little film going. So at the end of our assignment, one of them put together a small film festival, and all of the young filmmakers brought their films. And we had a party and celebrated. And they were very inventive, made on a shoestring budget, mostly horror or horror comedy.
0: Yes.
1: But I looked at them and I thought, this is where the new ideas are going to come from. People who are making films with their iPhones and, you know, getting all their friends to act and produce and write and score. That's what I'm hoping will save us, bring us back to, you know, the auteur director and small personal stories.
0: We hope so. And I think you're absolutely right. What a wonderful assignment that was, and for a film festival to come out of it. On the other hand, if a major movie house is going to spend $210 million to produce a film, they're going to make sure that it's bland enough to make the money back. They're not going to take any special chances, and they're going to look on some kid from Idaho or some kid from Nevada as not worth thinking about because they can't risk the gigantism of the industry now on something like that. And so then, oh, maybe she or he makes the film independently for $42,000, racking up all their credit cards. But then how do you get it seen? Then it's in the world of a million such films now. And how do I, as a consumer, know even how to begin to sort my way through all of that?
1: Well, I think a lot of them end up on YouTube. A few years ago, I met a young filmmaker. He wanted to make a short film to take it out as a proof of concept. So we made this film called The Ice Cream Man, which was about a person who stood up to the Nazis in the Second World War. And short, 20 minutes. And we went to the University of Indiana. All of the department heads were professionals. All of our crews were kids from the film department at Indiana University. We shot for a week. There were lots of pickup shots in Amsterdam. And producer, director cobbled together a budget. And then we went from film festival to film festival with it. It got some very good publicity. We got a stipend to distribute it to every Holocaust museum. There's a learning guide that every school, it is now part of the curriculum in many schools and at museums. So that's the way things get seen.
0: It's making a non-traditional way into a niche that will be quite successful, perhaps, but that's a formula that didn't exist 15 years ago.
1: Right. And I think a lot of stuff will end up on YouTube.
0: So let me ask you about one other film that I know that you were part of, and I would not have expected to like it. It was American Sniper. And it turns out it's actually a very fine piece of cinema, I think, partly because the acting was so good. What role did you play there?
1: I was a behind-the-scenes producer. The first day on set, I went and found my footing. I mean, I was a pretty known commodity on set by then. And I went and talked to the boss and let him know that I was there. I was standing next to this guy, big Marine. And I said to Clint, "When is Bradley going to show up?" And he said, "You're standing next to him."
0: Oh.
1: And I had worked with, I had, you know, done interviews with Bradley Cooper on Valentine's Day.
0: Right.
1: And I was standing next to him and I did not recognize him. He was so changed. And he was so changed throughout the film. He was so deeply immersed in the character. And it was a hard story to tell. It's a common story for people who came back from the war.
0: It's a trauma.
1: PTSD.
0: It's a PTSD story. It's a story about shattered worlds and shattered lives. And yet I thought, you know, he's not one of my favorite actors, but I thought that was an extremely well done performance.
1: Yes, it was breathtaking. Every take was breathtaking, inhabited the character. Even the actual wife of the character said he was so like my husband in this role that it took her breath away.
0: That's a tribute, a great tribute. So what did you do with it? How did you sell it with your behind the scenes?
1: It was the emotional angle, how torn he was about when he was in the war, having to shoot people, you know, having to be the sniper. And then coming home, the disconnection that he felt just in regular family life, and then finding his way by helping other veterans, playing and just revealing the emotions. The situation that these guys go through. I think not a lot of people were aware of how hard it is to be a hero and then to come back and feel like you have nothing left to give.
0: Or coming back after killing a number of people a half a mile away with this highly precision shooting, sniping, and then coming home and your spouse says, "Well, we're going bowling on Saturday. We're having this birthday party." And how do you ever explain the mayhem, the terror, the fear, the guilt, the ambivalence of what you're doing, and pride? How do you explain that to somebody who can't possibly know what that was like?
1: Yeah, you can't explain it. That was the conundrum. He could not explain it. And it made him so sad. You
0: That's
1: know,
0: why marriages break up, and there's domestic violence, and there's alcoholism and drug abuse and suicide. And that film really does reveal something about, I think we should talk more about as a nation.
1: Yes. Yes. You know, at Open Conversations, the work that we did, Open Conversations, it's funny because each of Clint's films is a personal story in some way. He buys a script because he likes the script. And I've seen it repeatedly where the writer who wrote the script will say, you know, that was an earlier draft. It's been sitting in your drawer for a while. I made some changes. And Clint would say, I like this script. This is the script I'm shooting. And so that was the script. He shot the first draft of the script. And I think because of the performances, it was so powerful. I mean, he really brought the story to life and shed a lot of light on the problem.
0: The first Clint Eastwood films I saw were, of course, his spaghetti westerns. But then I saw Play Misty for Me, and I realized then, oh, this is a major figure. He's going to do some really interesting things with his career, and it's just grown and blossomed in so many important ways. He's a gigantic figure in the modern history of Hollywood, isn't he?
1: Yes, he is. And, you know, and they're all small personal stories, which that contrasted with the big blockbusters you have to have that balance. And I think that's what we're losing. We're losing the ability to distribute these smaller personal stories and have a wide audience for them.
0: We're going to run out of time in a little while here, my friend Sandy Murray. I'm so glad talking with you. We have about 10 minutes left, just under 10 minutes. Let me ask you about where we're headed here. I'm going to come back to this CNN series towards the end, but where are we headed? I see more and more CGI, and frankly, it doesn't work for me. I admit that it's magnificent and it's incredible. I mean, if you see Star Wars, the first Star Wars now, and then see a modern film, you think, oh my goodness, they're just like, it's so primitive by today's standards. And yet it was a miracle at the time. Now so much more is going into computerization and CGI and AI. I know that the actors' guilds and serious artists are really worried about this. Where are you on all of this?
1: I think that we're going to go all the way in one direction. We're going to go and grab for all the technology and keep going as far as we can go, and then it's going to come back. My husband is a voiceover artist. He's a Spanish voiceover artist. And for a couple of years, his work dropped off because dubbing and voiceover went to AI. Right. And now the company that we're using AI realized that they're not getting a response because there's no emotional connection. So they're now hiring the voices back again to get the audience to feel something. AI is a great tool, and CGI is amazing, but it has to be put in the hands of artists and used as a tool and not as a be-all, end-all. And I think that we will go, you know, over the edge and come back, you know, eventually.
0: You think that's true? I mean, I get it on voice because I've heard AI-generated voice, and it's pretty amazing. But as you say, it is still synthetic. Do you think that visually that we'll come back to, that will just demand more stories, more simply told with more authentic cinematography?
1: I believe so. I mean, just from seeing Train Dreams, it gave me hope that people are wanting to see real cinematography in natural light and just beautiful stories told beautifully.
0: So you've spent your career in this industry. What got you, what were the exciting films from early in your life that you just thought, wow, this is like, what a magical medium this is?
1: Well, I loved, you mentioned The Sound of Music.
0: Of course.
1: You know, The Sound of Music, The King and I, Easy Rider, Butch Cassidy and the Sundance Kid. Just, you know, I love just big stories told in a very personal way. And that has never changed.
0: And are you, I mean, I know this is kind of an unfair question, Sandy, but are you disappointed with where things are, or are you just watching it evolve?
1: I'm disappointed in the fact that so much of this stuff is spoon-fed to the kids.
0: Mm-hmm.
1: I mean, they watch everything on their phones. They don't know what the thrill it is to hear something, to hear music symphonically, to see things on a big screen. And I also think that there's sort of a dumbing down of the audience. They're not paying attention. So like even the TV series that you talked about, they have to keep repeating what the plot line is, because people are distracted. You know, they're watching their phones, they're getting snacks. So that's the part that I'm disappointed in, is that, you know, when somebody asks me for a movie review, it's 5 on a scale of 10, because I know what it takes to make a movie. You know, everybody, it has to get written, everybody's got to be cast and crew and show up every day and, you know, edit it and score it. 5 on a scale of 10. I don't think that the artistry and the craftsmanship is appreciated by a young audience now. They just want to see the explosion.
0: They want to see the explosions. And if you're looking at it on a 3-inch by 4-inch screen, there's a kind of a whopping simplification of the artistry, the color, the way that the shots are set up. I was watching Stagecoach recently. I know you know the 1939 Stagecoach, one of the great films, one of the most important Westerns ever made. John Ford discovers not only John Wayne, but discovers Monument Valley. It's, I think, one of the great moments in the history of cinema. And what struck me, Sandy, was how incredibly well set up each scene was, and the lighting was just exquisite, and it was poetry in film. And I don't think someone watching on a 2x3-inch smartphone can possibly understand that.
1: No, you can't see it. You can't appreciate it. You also can't hear it. I mean, the score for that was magnificent.
0: Unbelievable, yes.
1: The digitization of this music, shrinking of the image, you know, it's like looking at a postcard. You can't
0: exactly.
1: Really appreciate
0: a snapshot of some sort. So let's yeah. close with this. I'm so fond of the CNN series 50s, 60s, 70s, 80s, and so on. It's just so well done. And the 70s has a special place in my life. I'm sure it does in yours. Talk a little bit about that.
1: Oh, when I got hired to do that, my episode was the sexual revolution. So I told the person who hired me, oh, I've already done the research. Lived through it.
0: You want to hear about it?
1: And so we talked about the women's movement. We talked about the voting rights, all of the things that were going on during the sexual revolution and abortion and all of the things. And now I'm watching every one of those things that I put into the special be deconstructed. You know, that
0: politically. Yes,
1: politically deconstructed.
0: This backlash, it's astonishing, this backlash, as if we could erase the fundamental progress in the lives of women in the 1960s and 70s, is this notion that they should go back to being subordinate and domesticated and out of some sort of exaggerated and undoubtedly false view of Leave It to Beaver or Ozzie and Harriet, is one of the strangest phenomena of our time, don't you think?
1: I believe so. I mean, I think Phyllis Schlafly is laughing from her grave because
0: finally she's vindicated.
1: She's vindicated. as everything is getting knocked down, I go back and I look at that episode and think, how are we here again?
0: How can this be?
1: Right.
0: And so what was your exact role on the episode?
1: I produced that episode. So,
0: so that is you as a producer of this hour-long piece.
1: Right.
0: Fantastic.
1: It was so much fun. It was so much fun to go back and revisit the era and remember and be proud of all of the accomplishments that women made and to show that to the world, because I think many people had forgotten.
0: Amazing. This has been such a pure delight to meet you and to talk with you. I hope we meet again. It's just such an extraordinary story, and I think our listeners are going to be absolutely charmed by it. So I want to thank you, and to our listeners, I want to say we'll see you next week for another important edition of Listening to America.

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0: It's time for page two, news that might not make the front page for Friday, July 17th, 2026. Everything is new, with the tag still on and still in the box. The zippers work. It's Stuff the Bus. This annual event from United Way and Matsu gives brand new backpacks and school supplies to Matsu students, all for free. Stuff the Bus is at Amazing Grace Academy on Inner Springer Loop in Palmer on Tuesday, July 28th, from 10:30 a.m. to 4:30 p.m. United Way Matsu Development Outreach Director Michelle Harmeling has run Stuff the Bus for 9 years. Harmeling notes that this is the first time some kids have owned something that wasn't a hand-me-down. The excitement, she said, can be felt the minute the doors open. They're just floored, she said, when they see a brand new backpack still in a packet. Advanced registration for Stuff the Bus is required this year. 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Backpacks and supplies are limited to K-12 students registered in Matsu Borough School District, neighborhood, and charter schools. Families must show proof of enrollment for each school, each student. Homeschool students are not eligible for backpacks or supplies. They are welcome to participate in the resources and activities. Harmeling said homeschool families should ask their advisors or homeschool hub about their allotment. About 750 students participated last year. Harmeling has seen as many as 1,500 students in other years. She expects between 500 and 700 students this year. The day feels like a neighborhood school open house, according to Harmeling. Each student picks a backpack. Then they walk table to table, filling it with supplies. Thrive Matsu and Youth 360 volunteers provide a playground and games. Kids Cupboard provides a hot dog lunch. About 15 nonprofit agencies provide everything from haircuts to after-school programs. Public health is on hand. The Palmer Lions Club offers vision screenings. A supply list is built from classroom lists from across the district in elementary and secondary schools. These supplies are on hand for the students. They would cost a family about $80 for an elementary student or over $110 for older students if purchased at Fred Meyer. For a family with three kids, that can be about $300. That's before anything else, before shoes, before student activity fees. Harmeling says that the need is not new. Costs today make it harder. What counted as financially stable years ago often doesn't count anymore. The cost of living in the Matsu Borough runs about 11% above the national average, according to bestplaces.net. Our families are feeling that gap more each year. Harmeling says by helping cover the cost of school supplies, United Way Matsu frees up money families can spend on things like groceries or gas. Parents have told Harmeling that they couldn't afford supplies on their own. Stuff the Bus made the difference. Parents also say that the best part is the free day at a school carnival with kids. Stuff the Bus has become less about the items and more about the joy and a community. Because a backpack, Harmeling says, is never just a backpack. Registration is now open at unitedwaymatsu.org/MatsuStuffTheBus or on the United Way Facebook event page. 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Emily Forstner reported this Page 2 article, and yours truly, Lee Henriksen, produced it. 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
1: This is National Native News. I'm Jill Freitas. The state of Alaska is not ready to give up its fight just yet in the Kuskokwim subsistence lawsuit. It has filed a motion to appeal a federal judge's decision to award $1.8 million in attorney fees to several Native organizations, which joined a federal lawsuit against the state over subsistence fishing rights. The case began 4 years ago when federal managers sued the state for failing to uphold a rural subsistence priority required under federal law. The state ultimately lost a series of court battles, which culminated when the U.S. Supreme Court declined to hear the case. Tanner Amder Clark works for one of the groups which joined the lawsuit, the Kuskokwim River Intertribal Fish Commission. He says the state's appeal continues a long pattern of delay.
2: It's yet another blow to Alaska Native organizations that are essentially taking money that they really should be using to be providing services and helping out folks in rural Alaska. Instead, they're having to do this to fight for their lives against the state of Alaska.
1: The other groups in the lawsuit are the Association of Village Council Presidents, the Alaska Federation of Natives, and Otna Native Corporation. Amder Clark says, combined, they spent more on legal costs than the court awarded them.
2: At the end of the day, it's the state of Alaska and the taxpayers of the state of Alaska that are going to pay for all of this. So the court got it right the first time.
1: In a statement, Acting Attorney General Corey Mills defended the state's spending. She said it was necessary to get clarity on a recent U.S. Supreme Court ruling's impact on subsistence management. She also said the state shouldn't be on the hook for attorney fees because the Native groups voluntarily joined the federal lawsuit. She said the state is appealing the award because it is both legally impermissible and factually unreasonable. This story was provided by KMBA's Rhonda McBride. A group of tribes in South Central Alaska partnered with a federal agency last month as part of an effort to advance agriculture and mariculture projects. Aliona Niden with the Alaska Desk has more.
3: The Chugach Regional Resource Commission is a nonprofit that represents seven tribes in the Chugach region. Last month, the consortium signed an agreement to establish the Chugach Region Tribal Conservation District. It's a partnership with the U.S. Department of Agriculture's Natural Resource Conservation Service. Carolyn Spencer is the Environmental Director for the Tribal Consortium.
4: Partnering with NRCS in this way helps us access funding for mariculture development as well as some of the agricultural streams that we're trying to work on.
3: Tribal conservation districts are entities across Alaska and the country created to manage natural resources on Native lands with technical and financial assistance from the federal government. Jackie Craigle is the acting state tribal liaison for the program. She says these partnerships foster communication between tribes and help with work on specific projects.
5: There's been a couple of culvert replacements to support fish passage and salmon habitat. We have different infrastructure opportunities for community gardens for food sovereignty, such as seasonal high tunnels, low tunnels, and then different irrigation systems.
3: The seven tribes in the Chugach Regional Resource Commission already use innovative approaches when it comes to food sovereignty through a mariculture operation in Seward that cultivates shellfish and kelp.
4: They want ways to access healthy food in their backyard without having to pay the shipping costs because they're so remote.
3: One project Spencer says the partnership might make easier is high tunnel construction in Port Graham. That's a covered structure that traps solar heat for growing vegetables. Spencer says the tribes hope the partnership will also help get resources from one community to another to assist with food production. She says that forming a conservation district will also help tribes collaborate with other communities that might be working on similar projects. In Anchorage, I am Alona Niden.
1: And I'm Jill Freitas.
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0: More of Sensacion by Helado Negro and Reina Tropical. Today, their new album is released. It's called Helado Tropical. This is Democracy Now!, democracynow.org. I'm Amy Goodman with Juan Gonzalez. Secretary of State Marco Rubio, White House Advisor Stephen Miller are pushing for a global crackdown on leftist organizations. On Thursday, hours before President Trump's primetime address, the State Department hosted an international summit where Miller described the left as, quote, enemies of civilization. This is part of Stephen Miller's speech.
1: Here in the United States, we have taken the necessary and essential action of formally recognizing left-wing violence as a form of political terrorism that is a direct threat to our national security and the survival of our Republican form of government. President Trump issued a directive. In our parlance, it's called a National Security Presidential Memorandum, or NSPM. NSPM 7, to be exact, that directs, for the first time in American history, all of our law enforcement and intelligence agencies to work together to disrupt, identify, defund, debank, arrest, and prosecute these political terrorists that are operating in our country. It's very important to understand that left-wing political terrorism seeks as its ultimate end the overthrow of our system and form of government.
0: On Thursday, the State Department announced new visa restrictions targeting what it calls, quote, members of far-left terrorist and other aligned groups. Secretary of State Rubio talked about targeting anti-fascist organizations.
2: The president signed National Security Presidential Memorandum No. 7, outlining a comprehensive strategy to investigate and disrupt Antifa terror networks and their allies. Last November, the State Department designated four violent far-left extremist groups as foreign terrorist organizations, and there will be more designations soon.
0: We're joined now by two guests, Mike German, former FBI special agent specializing in domestic terrorism and covert operations. His latest book, Policing White Supremacy, The Enemy Within, also author of Disrupt, Discredit, and Divide, How the New FBI Damages Democracy. And we're joined by Ken Klippenstein in Madison, Wisconsin, independent investigative journalist who's been closely following the Trump administration's designation of left-wing activism as terrorism. Ken, let's begin with you. Lay out what happened at the so-called terrorism summit yesterday and what caused you most alarm.
3: Well, it was an extraordinary event because it pulled in representatives over 65 different countries to discuss the supposed threat of political terrorism. And that's kind of how it was touted to the press in the run-up to the event. But any pretense that this was going to be a neutral look at the threat of different political groups quickly fell by the wayside as they introduced a term which I have never heard before, which is far-left terrorism, or FLT is the acronym they're using to describe this new purported threat. And if you look at the language they've used to describe this event, the White House put out an admirably frank press release yesterday describing the event as prioritizing a counterterrorism approach that treats the political left with the same, quote, ferocity as we have fought traditional jihadi groups in the past. So they're putting left-wing political groups in the United States and abroad on the same footing as groups like al-Qaeda and ISIS.
4: And can the legal basis of being able to, of requiring intelligence organizations that are directed abroad to begin to do internal investigations and internal repression within the U.S.?
3: Yeah, so there's actually no domestic terrorism statute, but that doesn't stop the FBI from using that distinction internally for them to predicate and open investigations into these groups and bringing up charges unrelated to that against the individuals. And that's an important distinction worth noting, because I think early on the press kind of overlooked, a lot of the mainstream press overlooked this story, saying, oh, there's no domestic terrorism statute, nothing can happen. That means you can't be charged for domestic terrorism. That doesn't mean that domestic terrorism can't be used as the predicate for the FBI to go and open up investigations into these groups that they might not be able to open up otherwise. We saw a great example of that in the sentences that were handed down to the anti-ICE protesters Texas recently, in Prairieville, Texas, if you look at the sentences, they were extraordinary. It was almost, I'm not exaggerating, half a millennium of federal years in federal prison, including 30 years for somebody who wasn't even present at the thing for moving left-wing literature around, which they alleged to be obstruction of justice. So this is very real. This is not just Trump rhetoric that I think it was regarded as early on. This is a policy that they're very serious about pursuing, and they have the legal architecture to do so, particularly because of the global war on terror and the system that created.
4: I'd like to bring in Mike German into the conversation, former FBI special agent, your most recent book, Policing White Supremacy, The Enemy Within. Talk about the historic role of the FBI and other law enforcement agencies in terms of dealing with far-right extremists in this country.
5: Thanks for having me. It's a bit of a misnomer that there isn't a domestic terrorism statute. There's an entire chapter of the U.S. Criminal Code called terrorism, and it lists 57 federal crimes of terrorism, 52 of which apply to domestic terrorists. As an FBI agent in the 1990s, I investigated neo-Nazi groups engaged in violent and criminal activity. I investigated anti-government militia groups. Nobody suggested we didn't have sufficient laws to address this issue. The laws distinguish, however, international terrorism from domestic terrorism and give investigators greater access to investigative tools and allow investigators to target not just terrorists, not just people who are committing crimes or assisting those committing crimes or committing violent acts, but to attack people two or three degrees separated. And that's what I think this meeting is about, because it's focusing on the designation of left-wing groups as foreign terrorist groups. And that's what will allow them to start targeting civil society in a way that, in the same way that the Bush administration targeted Muslim and Arab civil society in the United States during the global war on terrorism. So basically, the purpose of this meeting is to reframe the discussion around domestic terrorism to imagine that it has these foreign connections that justify the use of these much more aggressive tools to target. Again, you know, people look at the material support for terrorism statute and think that it helps target terrorists, but the purpose of it is to target people who are not terrorists, who are engaging in activities that are not criminal, but the government alleges that they, through a series of arguments, in the end, benefit terrorist groups abroad. And that's what's dangerous, because we saw how those laws were employed in the United States during the global war on terrorism, where Muslim American charities were shut down, where Muslim American civil rights group were denigrated by the FBI director and law enforcement officials, without giving them a forum in which they could defend themselves, without laying actual criminal charges, and basically seizing assets without ever showing evidence of wrongdoing.
0: And, you know, in your book, Mike German, Policing White Supremacy, as you talk about FBI and law enforcement not collecting data around far-right extremist violence, using their resources to target left-wing political organizations, it's intensifying now, but it's been going on, even though the State Department and other governments' own reports say white nationalists are the greatest threats, commit the vast majority of political violence in this country. And the last minute we have, can you predict where this is all going now?
5: I think what we're going to see is a serious escalation of Trump's campaign of retribution against his perceived political enemies. So we've already seen organizations like the Southern Poverty Law Center, which investigates and publishes information about far-right extremists, be charged with criminal offenses. We've seen 15 anti-ICE agent or anti-ICE protesters in Minneapolis charged with very serious terrorism-related crimes, and this effort to designate left-wing groups as foreign terrorists, again using these broad terms like Antifa, will allow them to go after people who are not committing violence, but who are simply engaging in the political process.
0: Mike German, we want to thank you for being with us, former FBI special agent specializing in domestic terrorism and covert operations. His latest book, Policing White Supremacy, The Enemy Within. And Ken Klippenstein, independent investigative journalist based in Madison, Wisconsin. We will link to your Substack newsletter. This is Democracy Now!, democracynow.org. I'm Amy Goodman with Juan Gonzalez. Hollywood's blockbuster adaptation of the ancient Greek poem The Odyssey premieres on movie screens around the world today amidst growing calls for a boycott. Human rights campaigners are criticizing director Christopher Nolan over his decision to film a part of the film in Western Sahara, a vast territory in northwestern Africa that Morocco has occupied for the past half century. This is a trailer for The Odyssey. It features scenes that are believed to have been filmed in the Moroccan-occupied Western Sahara.
6: Odysseus. Don't you remember? Thunder. Fire. Death.
7: I remember.
0: The trailer, a part of it for The Odyssey. Sahrawi campaigners and filmmakers are demanding a boycott. Earlier this month, they held a protest during the London premiere of The Odyssey.
8: Free, free Sahara!
0: For more, we're joined by two guests. Maria Carrion, former Democracy Now! Producer. She lives in Madrid, Spain. She's executive director of FISAHARA, the Sahara International Film Festival. And Abedin Mohamed Hamoudi, filmmaker from Western Sahara, born and raised in the Sahrawi refugee camps in Tindouf, Algeria. He's part of Sahrawi Voice, a collective of Sahrawi filmmakers and journalists. Maria, let's begin with you. If you can talk about how you found out about the making, where part of the film was made, and your efforts to reach out to Christopher Nolan?
9: Yes, we found out exactly 1 year ago. Some activists from Dakhla, which is in southern Western Sahara, alerted us to the fact that Christopher Nolan and his team were in Dakhla, in the White Dune, filming part of the movie. As a result, we asked them to leave. We asked Universal to stop the shoot and Nolan to leave with his team. However, instead of leaving, Nolan, he was first photographed with the Moroccan Minister of Culture, Mehdi Ben Said. Then the Moroccan Minister of Culture went on to say that this shoot was going to be just what Morocco needed in order to promote Dakhla as a filming destination, and in addition to it being a tourist destination. Now, this occupying force is practicing cultural genocide against the Sahrawi people, ethnic cleansing, especially in Dakhla, where people are being routinely ousted from their homeland. It's the site of mega projects, big port resorts, wind farms, agriculture, roads. And so by staying silent for 1 year and then using this footage, Nolan has basically become an accomplice to Moroccan occupation of Western Sahara. The real odyssey being that of the Sahrawi people who for 50 years have tried to liberate their homeland. They are separated by a wall, as you've covered extensively in Democracy Now. The people in Western Sahara are repressed, arbitrarily arrested, imprisoned. There's actually a Sahrawi prisoner now, political prisoner on hunger strike, facing death. And the only thing he wants is to be released, as the United Nations has called for him to be, along with all of the other political prisoners from the Gdeim Izik protest camp. And his name is Namas Fari, and he is fighting for self-determination in Moroccan prison. So what we've done is first we called for them to leave, then for them not to edit the scenes into the film. And now that the film has been released and clearly they have used these stolen images from Dakhla, we're calling on a campaign by the public not to go see the film and instead watch films about Western Sahara and become aware that it's an occupied territory also supported by the Trump administration.
4: And I'd like to ask Abedin Mohammed, how did President Trump's 2020 decision to recognize Moroccan sovereignty over Western Sahara as part of the Abraham Accords pave the way for Universal Pictures and Christopher Nolan to do this filming in Western Sahara?
10: I mean, to be honest, we were very surprised because the United States was respected widely, and especially at the United Nations for their stance of respecting international law. And the sudden decision really surprised all of us. And I think that, as you have mentioned, it has opened the door to all these international companies, because if the government that claims to be a reference worldwide for respecting human rights, for respecting democracy, for defending it, for being the land where the people came to seek freedom, stands and steps over international law and does such a thing, I think that it opens the door to all these people to take Western Sahara as if it is a territory where they can decide to who it belongs to, who to give it to, and where they can decide whether to go film in it or not, while the Sahrawis are denied of all of the rights. And as known, international law recognizes the right of the Sahrawi people to be the only ones to decide on Western Sahara.
0: Badin, we're speaking to you in Tindouf in Algeria, in the refugee camps there, where the Fi Sahara Film Festival is held. Tens of thousands of Sahrawis there. Can you go home? Could you go, for example, to Dakhla?
10: Absolutely not. Actually, my parents were born in Dakhla. They always tell me all about how they grew up in Western Sahara, in Dakhla specifically. And to think that Christopher Nolan, backed by Universal Pictures and his own production company, can just go there and film and be complicit in the occupation of my homeland, and then me being denied of going there, my parents being denied, and the actual Sahrawis who live under occupation going through all these repression, it is such a metaphor of how the Western world uses human rights, democracy narratives whenever they want, and then ignore it in other parts of the world.
0: You know, we covered East Timor for years. The same year, it was occupied by Indonesia. It would ultimately win its freedom with a referendum, and they became one of the newest nations of the world, the Democratic Republic of East Timor. They've always had great affinity with the people of the Western Sahara, occupied Western Sahara. What are you calling for, Mohammed? What are the people of the refugee camps? What are the Sahrawi calling for?
10: What we're calling for is very simple, and I think it's very easy to implement, is to respect international law, respect UN resolutions, give the Sahrawi people the right to self-determination. We are the legal owners of Western Sahara, of the territory of Western Sahara. And obviously, as you mentioned, East Timor is a great example of people struggling to gain their freedom. And what we are demanding, and we will keep struggling for, is to gain our right to self-determination and independence. And we will use film, in my case, and all the other tools available to the Sahrawi people, whether it's in the refugee camps or in the occupied territories, to keep struggling. And we are aware of the difficulty of all this process. We have given sacrifices, and we're willing to give everything in our hands to gain our freedom.
0: And in the last 10 seconds, if you were in Western Sahara occupied and you were filming, can you talk about what would happen?
10: If I was, first of all, I'd be denied to enter Western Sahara. If I was there and I was filming, the first thing is I'd be repressed by the police, taken to jail, just like Namal Asfari, who Maria has mentioned, and many other Sahrawis who have given their lives to defend Western Sahara.
0: Mohamed Hamoudi, we want to thank you for being with us, filmmaker from Western Sahara, part of Sahrawi Voice, a collective Sahrawi filmmakers and journalists, and Maria Carreon, executive director of FIS Sahara, the Sahara International Film Festival. You can go to Democracy Now! To see our documentary, 4 days in Western Sahara, Africa's last colony, including an interview with the Sahrawi activist Naha Asfar, who's been on hunger strike since early June. That does it for our show. I'll be in Kansas City this weekend for the screening of Steal the Story.
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13: Mike Malevsky here at Big Cabbage Radio in Palmer, Alaska. It's my great pleasure to welcome an author into the studio live, Holly Marie Gitlein. She has a book, Spirit Lines, and she's going to talk about that a little bit, and how it came to be that she wrote it. Welcome, Holly.
14: Hey, thanks for having me. Yeah, well, and nice to be on Big Cabbage Radio. I started this book because I'm an artist, a marine researcher, and now an author. And this book was birthed in the ocean. Wow. And all of the main characters are humpback whale researchers, and I've had the privilege of doing humpback whale research in Prince William Sound for the last 15 years with Olga Vonzegeiser and winged whale research based out of Homer. And one summer, I decided I needed to go out to what we call whale camp and stay there solo for a month out on Squire Island, which is right off of Night Island. It's about, 5 hours out of Whittier.
13: Sure.
14: Depending on how quick your boat is. And I went out there. I had gotten sort of like a lot of artists, you get these downloads. I got this download of information about writing this book. And it came to me, and I decided that I would go out to whale camp and stay there by myself for a month and be with nature and write this book. And that's where it began. It's out in this wall tent. Mm-hmm. On the beaches, and I scribbled out sort of the first several chapters, kind of, and a little bit of a little very rough draft.
13: Is this your first book?
14: This is my debut novel.
13: Oh,
14: yeah.
13: Okay, and to be clear for listeners, this is a novel, and it has Spirit Lines suggests it might have a kind of a science fiction fantasy somewhat based in some kind of reality, but it is fiction.
14: It is fiction. That's right. Yeah. It's actually classified as a young adult fantasy.
13: Okay.
14: But it's bridging sort of science, spirituality, mystical teachings, indigenous Alaskan knowledge and connection with nature. There's kind of these two parallel storylines. One is very based on the main character, who's a young whale researcher who's out trying to save the world through science, and she has this sort of spiritual awakening while she's out at whale camp by herself, ironically. And her storyline goes into this idea of my book's called Spirit Lines, The Great Separation, and it's a trilogy. And this first book is about how, what is the separation that keeps us from being one with nature, one with each other? So she goes on this journey, an epic hero's journey, that's very mystical, magical, a little, very much in indigenous knowledge, ancient practices, nonlinear. And then the other parallel storyline that it jumps to are these two kind of really rugged, tough Alaskan whale research women who are like in their 60s. They've been out studying whales for 4 years. And their storyline is very linear, logical, Western science, quantum physics, kind of discussing this idea of what separates us from nature. So there, you know, there's kind of that right brain side of the story and the left brain, and then it all comes back together in a kind of...
13: Okay, and you still live in Alaska?
14: I'm a migratory species, kind of like the whales I work with. But yeah, I'm here in the summer, and I spend a lot of my winters outside of Alaska now, going to the Hawaiian Islands, the South Pacific, Fiji. I've been spending a lot of time in a Buddhist temple in the high mountains of Colorado the last few years, studying Tibetan Buddhism pretty rigorously as well. So,
13: wonderful.
14: Yeah, and this book sort of captures all of that.
13: So just as a side piece here, I've kayaked in Glacier Bay. And I can remember clearly, when you speak about humpback whales, so one time, as we were kayaking about, we stopped at a small island. And in the night, I got up to check the kayaks because they were along the shore. As I walked down there, this humpback whale breached. It felt like it was in my lap. I mean, the island fell away pretty quickly, so the water was fairly deep there. But it's just this slow, massive move up and then down and blue air and whatever else. And that memory is one of my strongest memories, being in nature and the both power and just magnificence, I suppose, of that. So I can share that. I'm not a researcher, but I have had a little... experience anyway. So let's talk about you're here actually in the studio, but on Saturday, tomorrow, then that is the 18th, you're going to be at Fireside Books. What time will you be there?
14: I'm going to be there from 2 to 5 p.m. Okay. Signing my book.
13: All right.
14: And I'll actually also bring some sculptures in too of some of my artwork.
13: Because you have, and we've full disclosure, we've interviewed in the past, and I'm aware of some of your artwork that you have done, and I'm impressed. So you seem to have parallel lives yourself.
14: I do. I have multiple personalities, you might say. But, yeah, I'm a trained scientist and biologist, researcher, focusing, you know, fisheries, marine, indigenous knowledge. And then I also have this side of me that is, you know, I've got a 20-plus career here in Alaska as an artist. I have sculptures at Elmendore or J-Bear Air Force Base. Palmer State Office Building's got a 40-foot sculpture.
13: I remember there's a sculpture of interesting one over at the Academy Charter School?
14: That's right.
13: How about that?
14: Yeah, for David Grumman. It was a... memorial for
13: yep.
14: him. That's
13: yep.
14: right. I've got them. They're all around Alaska and around the world, actually.
13: So okay. Well, Holly, thank you for stopping by and sharing this. I hope listeners pick up on this and stop by tomorrow at Fireside Books and have a conversation and get the book. It looks interesting. I have the suspicion that both Lee and I will read this book. So stay well out there.
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13: Mike Malevsky here at Big Cabbage Radio. It's my great pleasure to welcome none other than Jim Cooper, still, after these many months, years even, mayor of the city of Palmer. Welcome, Mr. Cooper.
15: Thank you, Mike. You know, despite it being rainy, it's a great day to be in Palmer.
13: Yes, it is. So let's talk the meeting on Tuesday, the 14th of July. It was held over at the Palmer Depot, and that was in part because there's some work being done over in City Hall, and so it was there. And also because there were actually a fairly large number of people who had to cram into the City Hall. Let's start with that, because that was a kind of a celebration, if you will.
15: Yeah. I mean, to start off, you're right, it was at the Depot, and it was kind of planned to be there because we knew that Senator Kathy Tilton came in and read a citation for Chad Cameron, who had passed away a few months back. And, you know, we knew that all the firemen would be there, and then the police officers would be there as well. And then we also had some swearing in of some firemen and some police officers.
13: Right.
15: You know, so, yeah, so it was a large crowd.
13: Right. And that sort of set a good tone, positive tone for things. During the meeting, you approved the acceptance, if you will, and expenditure of some monies associated with the work being done to develop a plan for the airport.
15: Yes. It's a requirement that we do a master plan for the airport. And we haven't done it in a while. And the government, feds give us a money to get a lot of that done. And then we pay 5% of that to contractors to actually help us get the master plan up and running.
13: Right. And along with that, the airport superintendent, John Diamante, he provided a report, which I think was awaited by many people, both in the council and in the audience, that was the results of an appraisal of the different parcels of land that include both the airport as well as the different parts of the golf course.
15: Right. Yeah, that is one of the requirements that we have to have for the master plan, you know, because FAA does own the golf course area, land, provided the money for us to purchase it, and so they have control of that. And so we have to go out and get appraisals for the land that's in and around the airport property, you know, just to get that put in on the master plan.
13: Right. And the numbers were pretty large in terms of appraisal of the property values associated, for example, with the two portions of the Palmer Municipal Golf Course, I think total up somewhere $7 or $8 million.
15: Right.
13: So there's still enough people who have concern about both looking backward and going forward. There was testimony during the audience participation about the golf course. Essentially, there was some commentary about the present state of the finances by looking at what was available and comparing it to previous years. The dollar flow seems to be much lower at the present time, although there wasn't an official report. It was an individual reporting and not audience participation who had done some looking. But rather than get deep into that, I'd like maybe you to talk a bit about what I thought was the most important thing that you did last night, my opinion, and that was to go into the Committee of the Whole and approve the Golf Course Advisory Committee. Talk about that.
15: Yeah, I mean, that's been on the table, you know, not for all that long, but been on the table for like a few meetings. It started way back when the golf course came into existence, that, you know, the city didn't know how to run the golf course, so they came up with this, I'll call it a plan, a committee to actually figure out who to hire, what to do, how do we do all this kind of stuff. And so originally that plan was brought forth to form a new golf advisory committee, and that was at the very beginning. We need to update that. And so it came before us last meeting or so, and then we provided comments back to the attorneys, and they brought forth updated, if you will, solution. And, you know, there was some discussion at the council, at the committee of the whole, and I think that it was a positive result. We're going to have a golf advisory committee consisting of 5 members, 3 of which are in the city, 2 of which are at large. They don't have to live in the city. They can live outside. And so that process will start right away, and, you know, we'll look at who applies and get that thing going.
13: And as I understand, you get to appoint them.
15: I do. I review all of the applications. I appoint, and then I go back to the council, and it's with their concurrence that these folks get appointed.
13: Okay. Any sense of a timeline of when you think that committee will be put together?
15: You know, it all depends on I guess, how fast we get the applications.
13: Gotcha.
15: And, I mean, as soon as we get the applications in, I'll review them and then move forward. The folks that are out there, the application process is online. It's a generic application, and you just go in and fill it out what committee you want to be on, and there we go.
13: So I thought, as I listened to the entire meeting, what's Stuck in my memory was a commentary that obviously had been prepared with some attention to detail by Sherry Carrington.
15: Yes.
13: She said, okay, prefaced her comment by saying it's her opinion, and then proceeded to, I thought, provide a good reminder. And she used the term essentially saying, like pairing a single piece of fruit with a basket of fruit. And what she was doing is saying that the golf course was a good thing. It was one piece. The airport had all these different parts going. And I always start with the various groups that are there to fight wildfires. That is, right. that affects the entire state. We know that 100 cars parked there. So there are a lot of people involved in doing that. And a lot of it is because of that airport being the way it is.
15: Right.
13: So everything we've been talking about the FAA, which over the years has provided millions of dollars to ensure that the airport worked, has allowed for not only that presence, but also the presence of a large number of businesses which employ people, et cetera, et cetera. So it's sometimes I felt a crazy, I'll say it, kind of comparison to be talking about golf course versus the airport.
15: Right.
13: I mean, they're not the same. However, the golf course has, and she pointed it out, from the get-go, an existence that's dependent upon airport, if you will, or FAA money.
15: Absolutely. And they can coexist. And it's been mentioned many times. No one on the council wants them to not coexist. Everybody wants to have the golf course. She did, you know, rightly point out that we have 16 or 19 businesses that are on the airport property that employ a number of people. Fire service folks are obviously an amazing addition. I can attest personally that I had a fire on my property, and it's obviously inside the city limits.
13: Right.
15: And they showed up, 10 people, to help put out that fire. Without them being there, I don't know what potentially would have happened. You know, so, yeah, and yet, you're right, the golf course is kind of its own entity. It does its own thing. It generates a lot of folks coming into town and stuff, you know, but like she's saying, you can't really compare them because one's kind of, I'll call it pleasure, and the other's business.
13: Right,
15: you
13: know? Right. Not to gainsay that golf course does not act as a business as well.
15: Absolutely.
13: And employees and all the rest of it. So this appears, I think, an ongoing discussion. It feels like a valuable addition to have the advisory committee that can dig deep into and validate any different kinds of commentary or claims that are made about one thing or the other, and then say, okay, how do we go forward? Obviously, there's been talk of an RFP for next year, how that might or might be designed or work or what to do about it. But it feels like there's a movement, and hopefully there will be sun for the rest of the summer.
15: Yeah. I mean, this rain is nice. It makes the grass grow, but it's not, I guess, not necessarily the best for people out swinging golf clubs. Yeah, I'm hoping that the rest of the summer provides us some warmth.
13: Now, I would be remiss not to mention and have you comment about the variety of improvements to the roads in Palmer that are, from what I hear, a direct result of your work with a larger entity that is going to allow funds to pour into the city.
15: Yeah, thanks for that, Mikey. We can start with what the city has done. It was a year or so ago, the fireweed has some issues, and city fixed those and moving north to Evergreen. Evergreen had the same problems. The grade was not the best. There was no sidewalk. Now it's being, smoothed over, leveled off a little bit more so that the rise over to the other side is not as bad, and we're going to have sidewalks around there. Further north, it's Cedar.
13: Right.
15: We're doing that as well. I mean, that's an access to the police station. And then the municipal planning organization is, actually DOT has got this plan on roads from around, from Alaska Street around the corner up the Glen Highway to Fishhook.
13: Right.
15: Palmer Fishhook. And they're still in the design stage, if you will. And there's some issues that they have that I don't think are in the best interest of the city. Closing down a couple of streets, particularly our main street that goes to the schools, Eagle Street. They want to close that off. What that does is force all the traffic onto Arctic.
13: Right.
15: Which is already kind of a problem. And they have some solutions that I think are untenable for downtown area. And so I'm dealing with the DOT, and I'm going to have a meeting. I actually met with them, saw them yesterday, and they are going to get the deputy commissioner and head engineer and one of the fellows that's in charge of AMATS from Anchorage out here, and we're going to drive around our streets and show them at least my alternatives to how we can make it better.
13: Good.
15: So hopefully that'll work.
13: Okay. And then there are some streets that are going to be paved.
15: Right. Yeah. We put in four streets, and the MPO scored them, and they're all going to be paved this next year. One of them, Rempel Street,
13: yep.
15: Caribou, Bailey Hill. That whole area, that whole road's going to be paved. And then I can't remember if it's Dolphin or the, but there is another one. The money comes from the feds. We pay 9.03% of all the funds that are going to be expended on that, which
13: feels
15: is
13: feels like a bargain.
15: Yeah, which is more than a bargain, right?
13: Yeah, we've got that. Mike Malevsky here at Big Cabbage Radio in Palmer, Alaska. I'm speaking with Jim Cooper, who's mayor of the city of Palmer. Again, I'd be remiss if we did not speak a little bit about the library's progress. We provide, the Cabbage Radio provides a picture a day of what's happening there as changes occur. And I'm fascinated by the engineering that's going on, and the work done by individual iron and steel workers. I mean, it's a big job.
15: It is, you know, and I really appreciate the picture that you put out, because you look at it in your mind, you have an idea of what it's going to look like, and then you go and you look at the size of the beams, and obviously starting with dirt work and then concrete, and then all this metal that's being put up there is absolutely amazing to me. You know, I just don't know how it gets done.
13: Well, it's done carefully,
15: yeah.
13: That's for sure. These are big jobs.
15: Yeah.
13: Anyone who's been involved in building a shed or maybe a greenhouse, or I've even done a house, and that's a big step. But this is way beyond that.
15: Yeah. Yeah. And obviously we have a good team that's out there.
13: Yep.
15: And granted, it's going to take a while, but big, huge projects like that do take a while. But it's going to be something that's going to be able to withstand, hopefully, the wind.
13: And, oh, you know. I think it will.
15: Yeah.
13: Very nicely. Well, Mr. Mayor, we've covered a lot of ground. Is there anything else you'd want to share with listeners before we finish here?
15: Chamber came, have a meeting with them about stuff going on, and then also the art folks came and the visitor center folks, and they have a Arts in the Garden
13: right
15: here this week. And 60 vendors there. They also have the wine walk. And more importantly, next Friday at 3 o'clock is Celebrate Palmer.
13: Right.
15: And that will be at the depot. And we've got, there'll be kids games that are going to be there, face painting, typical hot dogs and vegetables, and the opportunity for folks to come out and celebrate Palmer. It's going to be a great opportunity.
13: Okay. Mr. Mayor, thank you once again for coming in and sharing about a meeting like this.
15: Thank you, Mike.
13: Take care now.
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16: This is Karina Dieters.
13: Yeah, you're calling about a upcoming event that's going to happen here in Palmer, Alaska, but where are you calling from today?
16: I'm calling from Fort Worth, Texas.
13: Fort Worth, Texas. Okay, I know where that is. I know. I've spent at least 6 months in Texas, but mostly in San Antonio. With that,
16: yeah, I haven't made it down there yet, so you're doing better than me.
13: Okay. So let's talk about, how many books have you written?
16: So my second's going to be coming out at the beginning of August.
13: Okay.
16: It's in edits right now, but my first is the only one that's out.
13: Ah, and what's the title?
16: It's called Marred Math.
13: That is an esoteric title. I'm not sure that many people would understand what that means. How did the title come to be?
16: The title came to be because it was one of the poems I actually wrote in the book. And the poem itself is the idea of feeling like you're on the stage and having to project something out.
13: Okay.
16: And the facade or the mask that you're wearing is falling apart and getting destroyed. So essentially that's where the name Marred came from. And then the mask of like the face that you put on for people.
13: Ah, very interesting. Okay, this is obviously a kind of a targeted book. Who would you say you're inviting to read it?
16: It is definitely a targeted book. I think it's really great for everybody to get their hands on it, and the fact that it will open your eyes to people who have gone through more difficult things in life. I myself am a survivor. That's why I wrote it. And it helped me get out to the other side and see the light through going into all of the darkness. And so I mainly wrote it so other survivors know that there's light on the other side and it's okay to feel the things we feel. And there's a way to connect with someone else without being super vulnerable about it. So I put myself out there to help others. And it's been received so well that people who haven't had necessarily those traumas are feeling those emotions and are able to help support their loved ones and their people as well.
13: Okay, so you have feedback on the book itself. Who has been most responding to it, reading it, and giving you feedback?
16: A lot of fellow survivors have been reading it and giving me a ton of feedback, which I think has been, I always get emotional when I talk about it. One of the most rewarding parts of putting something like a journey that's very difficult out there, because you're able to see the impacts. I've had messages of, hey, I left a bad relationship, or, hey, you made me realize that it's okay to talk about what happened to me, or it's okay to go get help, and I don't have to change who I am because of what happened to me and whatnot. So a lot of survivors have been coming forward, which has been really empowering to see.
13: Writing itself, and I've interviewed many authors, I've done some writing, and I know that writing is not something that is just automatic. It very often has to be worked at. How did you approach writing, sharing something that was intimate to your life, but also for other people?
16: I think this is where I'm a little different from other authors, because the writing of Marred Mask actually is 10 years in the making.
13: Okay.
16: As of 2025, the last poem was written then. And it was as I was walking into that like dark valley and trying to figure out how to traverse everything. So mine was a little different. So I had a bunch of collections of poetry and prose, and I didn't know what to do with them.
13: All right.
16: So when I came to the idea of like actually publishing it out into the world, it was how do I streamline so it's not all over the place, because healing isn't linear, but books are, right? And we have to bring readers on a journey. So I have about 10 different versions and organizations of this book that it went through.
13: Interesting.
16: Before we got there. But in terms of the writing process, I think it was more of like I saw this emotion and there was like a metaphor that would help me understand it. And I would put it down so I could visualize that and read it over when I got into that situation or when I was struggling with that emotion again.
13: Very good. Now, you've gone on to do another book. Well, talk a little bit about that one as either an extension or something different from the one we've just been talking about.
16: Absolutely. So the next book is a complete 180, nowhere close to what Marred Mask is. It's titled Revival. It is a cowboy meets a rock star romance, and it's based in small town Idaho, which is originally where I lived. So it was kind of a fun project to try my hand at romance, and I fell in love with the characters, and it will be a massive series in the long run. So I'm really excited to bring that out to everybody so they can see how Harley, which is our cowgirl, and Brayson, who is our rock star, how they interact and how they fall in love, because their journey is truly special.
13: Very good. Well, we've covered a bit of ground, but you're going to be up here for a book signing. And what's the date and time and place where you'll be here in Palmer?
16: I will be at Fireside Books, and it will be on the 25th from, I believe we've decided, 1 p.m. to 4 or 5 p.m. in the evening.
13: Okay. And we happen to have our studio right next door, in fact, in the same building as Fireside Books, so we'll be able to, maybe able to slip by. But in any case, you've shared some information about this book, and I'm wondering if there's anything else you want to tell listeners. about it or what you went through in writing it that will help them better want to come to the book signing?
16: Yeah, absolutely. I think if you're looking for a book that's going to make you dive into untapped emotions and bring those to the surface and really make you feel everything, this is what you're looking for in a book. And it's going to do so by highlighting stuff that is very real and that people go through. And I think it opens your eyes to how a survivor, someone might think when they're going through that. And it's normally the emotions that aren't shared.
13: Okay.
16: And so it allows the world to kind of dive in and better understand and better treat each other in its own way, since we're able to better understand what people are going through.
13: Well, thank you for being willing to put those many years to work to write the book and to share your own experiences. And we look forward to having you here in Alaska.
16: Absolutely. I cannot wait to meet everybody. We'll see you there.
13: All right. Take care now. Bye-bye.
16: You as well. Bye.
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13: Mike Malevsky here at Big Cabbage Radio in Palmer, Alaska. And it's my great pleasure to welcome into the studio the chief steward of the Wine Walk with the Palmer Museum of History and Art. What is your title for this particular event?
19: For this particular event, I would say that I'm still the executive director. One of our board members is the event coordinator for this event.
13: Ah, but you have an important role to play.
19: Correct, yeah. I've been managing a lot of the marketing, ticketing, wine glasses, the painted wine glasses.
13: Oh, see, so even though you have someone who is coordinating, you still have a role, a big role to make this happen. So
19: yeah.
13: For listeners who don't know, Delaney's in here talking about a wine walk that is in its 8th year, is that correct?
19: I think so, 8 years, going strong.
13: I remember walking with the wine. I remember being a host greeter at the door of various places. So what we're saying is that not only does someone get a chance to drink some wine, but participate in a variety of different ways as a volunteer to make sure this thing comes off. So for listeners who are saying, what do you mean wine walk? Describe what it is.
19: So our wine walk is our largest fundraiser of the year. We have two of them. There's one in the summertime and one in the winter. Our summer wine walk is larger. We work with 7 businesses downtown. Each business is a host of a different wine, and participants walk to each business and get a 2-ounce pour of that wine.
13: I can do the math. 7 times 2 is 14 mm-hmm. ounces. That seems like a fair amount of wine.
19: Yeah, I believe you get 8 2-ounce pours.
13: 8 2-ounce
19: mm-hmm.
13: pours. Okay. All right. 8 2-ounce pours. Okay. Have you participated in the wine walk yourself, walking from every place to every other place?
19: I personally have not. I am not a wine drinker. So.
13: Oh, okay. But you do know wine drinkers, because how many people typically do this?
19: We sell 350 tickets for the summer wine walk, yeah.
13: 350 tickets.
19: Mm-hmm.
13: How do you manage?

0: hours.
1: Okay. So there's kind of a natural spreading out of people because some people tend to linger a bit more in one place than the other.
0: Yeah. And you have your choice of whether you would like to spend your 2-ounce pours all at one location or if you would like to spread it out. Maybe you really like one kind of wine.
1: So you don't have to say, I can only have 2 ounces here. You could have 4, but then you've given up one other place.
0: Correct.
1: Ah, okay. All right. So what are the north and south boundaries of this walk?
0: The farthest north business is the Art Cafe, and the farthest south is Homespun Alley.
1: All right. Talk about the wine.
0: The wine. We have 3 different reds, 3 different whites, and a rosé. And then at the end of the evening, the showcase garden at the Palmer Museum opens up at 6 p.m., and there's a variety of wines to choose from years past.
1: Okay. So does this count against your 2-ounce pours?
0: Correct.
1: Okay. So you can save yourself for the garden time.
0: Right. Yeah. Which sometimes, you know, if you participated last year and you really liked a wine, it might be there at the Showcase Garden again.
1: Oh, okay. Now, each of these establishments, I know the ones that I have been a greeter at the door, for example, typically have some variety of light hors d'oeuvres and things of that sort. And that's the choice of the establishment?
0: Correct. And we give them the wine that's selected for them ahead of time. So they do have the option to do like a nice pairing with that wine, and most of them do.
1: Okay. Yeah, that's been my experience.
0: Mm-hmm.
1: Now, the wine glass itself, I know that some people have wine glass carriers.
0: Mm-hmm.
1: Others just carry the wine glass.
0: So Country Financial has sponsored our wine yokes that you wear them around your neck.
1: Oh.
0: And so the wine glass sits in the yoke. It keeps it. It's an easy way to keep track of your glass and make sure that it stays safe and it doesn't break.
1: Okay. So I come into a place, I drink the wine, I go into another and another and another, and I get to a place where I drink part of the wine and I say, I think I'm ready to go on to the next. What do I do with the remaining part of the dregs of the wine in my glass?
0: There are buckets that you can pour out the remaining, but they do have to be empty before you leave the business.
1: Okay. And that's the thing. And how do I know someone who is properly on the wine walk, having paid the entrance fee? What is the entrance fee, by the way?
0: The entrance fee is $75, and I do advise that you get your tickets ahead of time. We do sell out every year.
1: That's happened. Okay.
0: Mm-hmm. And so there's a registration at the beginning. You receive a wristband, and that has your little 2-ounce pour tabs that get marked off for you. And if you are a designated driver, you get a different color wristband. So everybody knows that you're participating in the wine walk.
1: Okay. So if I want to be a designated driver, do I still have to pay?
0: No. Designated driver tickets are free, and those are still, you have to register for that through our website.
1: Okay. That sounds like a very good idea.
0: Mm-hmm.
1: Yes. Yes, indeed. Mike Malevsky here at Big Cabbage Radio. We're talking wine walk, and one that is extremely popular. As you've pointed out, even with 350 tickets, you sell out.
0: Every single year.
1: So if listeners are listening and they're interested, they may want to act soon. What do they do to act soon?
0: You can go on our website underneath the Wine Walk tab. There's a space to purchase those tickets. You can also email me at director@palmermuseum.org.
1: Okay, so Palmer Museum of History and Art website has a link to do what you need to do.
0: Mm-hmm.
1: Okay, well, I think we've covered a lot of this story. Is there anything more that I have missed that you need to say?
0: I have 2 really exciting things. One is we've partnered with Outbound Heli and Adventurous Winos this year. They're tourism companies here in Alaska. 2 lucky participants will receive either a helicopter tour out to the Knik Glacier or a tour with Adventurous Winos where you can go on an adventure and taste some wines. Other than that, I do want to thank our sponsors for the event, Bema Construction and Jensky Auto.
1: Oh, wow. Okay. Well, thank you. Thank you for taking the time to come in and for participating, doing all the work that makes this a success.
0: Thank you.
1: Take care now. Bye.
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1: Mike Malevsky here at Big Cabbage Radio in Palmer, Alaska. It's my great pleasure to welcome not one, but 2 people here into the studio who are going to talk about something that is one of the high points of the summer. And which one of you would

0: would like to begin. Who's the first to speak? Okay, she's going to identify herself and her role and what this thing is we're talking about. Go for it.
1: I guess I can go first. My name is Delaney Nathlich. I'm the executive director at the Palmer Museum of History and Art.
0: Right.
1: And we're here today to talk about the Arts in the Garden event.
0: And what date is that?
1: That is going to be on July 18th.
0: Very good.
1: From 10 to 4.
0: Very good. And it's going to be in the garden.
1: It's going to be all over.
0: It's going to be all over.
1: So it's mainly on the museum grounds. Uh-huh. It will go across the street, kind of where Friday Fling is.
0: Okay.
1: And then it will be extending into the quad area.
0: All of that, too. Mm-hmm. Very good. And your partner here?
2: I'm Maggie Obie, and I'm the director of the Palmer Arts Council.
0: Okay, so it sounds like you have two organizations that somehow have managed to come together and to work on this project. Who gets to do what? You're providing an area. What's the Art Council going to provide?
2: So we are definitely using the space of the museum. We're also using city spaces. The Arts Council has been basically helping with scheduling, getting musicians scheduled, getting art workshops scheduled, because we'll be giving a series of free art classes for the community.
0: Okay.
2: Plus free music for the community. We've been working on advertising, has been a big role of the Palmer Arts Council to get the word out about the event. We've written grants and gotten sponsors to help us pay for the event. The museum has also been the one in charge of the vendors. So kind of divvied up the roles and the responsibilities.
0: Well, that's wonderful. That's a great example of how you don't have to do it all by yourself. So if I'm a listener and I'm hearing you two talk and I'm thinking, why would I want to go there? Maybe it sounds inviting a little bit, but if I were a first-time person going, what would be there to be worth my while?
2: So I think this event is kind of cool and a little bit different because it has a very high arts focus, but also a gardening focus. There are tons of vendors, but it's not just a vending event. There are also free hands-on things that you can do all day long. The master gardeners are going to be giving free garden workshops throughout the day. We will have free art workshops, four of them scheduled throughout the day. So that's completely free for people to come and experience art. And we will have free music on the alehouse stage, but also in the museum garden. So rather than just being a vending festival, it's also a festival of hands-on workshops and classes and things that you can actually participate in.
0: Well, very good. Very good. Now, this event has happened over a number of years, and it has had different sponsorship from time to time. How many years has the museum been involved in? They're shaking your head.
2: So I can give a little history. So there I don't know exactly when it started, but I know it was quite a while ago. There used to be an event called the Midsummer Garden and Art Fair.
0: Exactly.
2: And that went on for years. And many different people sponsored that and hosted that. The last sponsors of it were the Palmer Chamber, and they decided to not do it anymore. This was two summers ago. The museum picked it up and did a smaller event just on the museum grounds, kind of reduced it, but still continued the spirit of it. The next summer, which was last summer, the Palmer Arts Council contacted the museum and said, we want to partner and try to make the event bigger again and kind of build it up again. And so that was the first year of us partnering with it. And we kind of grew it up a little bit to what it used to be. And this will be our second summer working together.
0: Oh, well, and that history is important because people tend to, I think, have an idea about this that is remembering something that happened a while ago, et cetera. But that clarifies things pretty well. I guess we could, in order to get some sense of the size of things, how many vendors or different things are going to be there?
1: As of right now, we have 56 vendors, and the applications are still open. So you can go to palmerarts.org to fill out a vendor application. We're accepting up to 80 vendors this year.
0: 80 vendors. That's big.
2: Yeah.
0: That's a decent size. And it's coming at a nice time. What's the date once more?
1: July 18th.
0: July 18th. Good. And that's a time after 4th of July. People have recovered from whatever they've done on that weekend and so on. But it's still a ways, not too long, but a little bit of ways from the fair. And what day of the week is that?
1: That is a Saturday.
0: Oh, mm-hmm. Okay. So Friday Fling will be, Friday Fling will still be on, but the day before.
1: Mm-hmm.
0: Okay. All right. Sounds good. Is there anything else people should know about this that will help them to understand why they should be there?
2: I'll just talk really quickly about the workshops that are going to happen, because I think that'll be kind of cool for people to know. There will be a weaving workshop.
0: Okay.
2: There will be a marble art workshop, is what she's calling it. There will be a watercolor workshop. And then there will be another kind of mixed media art workshop. So those are all different styles of art that people can experience. And that's for all ages. And it's not like a typical class where you might sit down and like be like taught all together as a class. It's walk up so people can kind of walk in and come and participate at any time during the hour and a half that they that they're scheduled. We'll get that schedule out before the event so people can kind of know what's happening and where and when. And then at the Ale House stage, which I do want to thank the Palmer Ale House, they're allowing us to use their stage for music throughout that whole day. So we'll have different groups. We're going to have a Shakespeare performance. We'll have a solo singer-songwriter, Clay is his name. We'll have the band Raised by Elephants. And then we'll have Hope Cassidy, who's from Nashville, Tennessee. She comes up in the summer and does tours, and she'll be one of the performers too for that.
0: Wow, that's wonderful.
2: Oh, can I also thank our sponsors?
0: Please do.
2: So we were lucky to get the City of Palmer. The Palmer Council gave us one of their council grants, so we were very thankful for that. MVFCU, MTA, Allopex, Lecker, and the Ale House.
0: Well, very good. Very good. And if I come there, do I have to pay any money for any of this?
1: No, it's a completely free event for the community.
0: Oh, you're talking my language.
1: So do plan to be there for at least a few hours. There's going to be food trucks, so food will be available. Of course, there's food throughout downtown Palmer as well.
0: Right.
1: But you're going to want to spend probably 3, maybe 4 hours hanging out with us and checking out all the different vendors and workshops.
0: Yeah, that's been my experience in the past. There's enough there to catch you so you stop and spend some time.
2: Okay. And I should say, too, there's actually a lot of things for kids. So bring the whole family. We will have kids' activities on the quad, fun like bubbles and lots of little fun kind of things for them to do. And then United Way is doing a fun kids station, the pavilion. So there'll be kids' activities as well.
0: Very good. Well, I want to thank both of you for coming in and sharing that information. And I look forward to seeing you there.
2: Thank you, Mike.
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5: Hey, good morning, Dr. Jill.
6: Hey, good morning, Lee. How are you today?
5: I'm doing fine. How about you?
6: I'm well, thank you.
5: Okay. So we're wrapping up our series on diagnosis of cancer and moving from diagnostic screening to blood tests for cancer. Wow.
6: Yeah, really, like one of the final things that I wanted to hit on, because I know people are aware of this. I've ordered these tests for people, but there are some new blood tests for cancer. And I think I just want people to be informed and know, like, yeah, they're out there, you know, there's new tests, but there are limitations. And, you know, these aren't covered by your insurance company, you know, not that that necessarily makes things good, bad, or otherwise. It's not right now. But there are, so these newer tests are these new multi-cancer early detection tests. And, you know, I think we're in there early stages of potential leap forward. They certainly are not replacements for standard screening, and there are definitely limitations to these. And I think I get people every once in a while that's just like, isn't there just a blood test you can do to screen if I have cancer? You know, and the curiosity is what's going to drive this forward. And right now we're kind of like, well, maybe yes and no.
5: Mm-hmm.
6: So one test that's fairly well known is called the Galleri test. And it is developed by GRAIL, which this is the leading multi-cancer early detection blood test currently available. And the idea behind this is cancer cells shed DNA. As cancer cells divide and die, they release tiny fragments of DNA into the bloodstream, and that's known as circulating tumor DNA. And the test analyzes methylation patterns. The Galleri test scans this circulating tumor DNA or ctDNA for specific methylation patterns, so which are chemical signatures that distinguish cancer cells from normal cells. And the idea is that if we can pick up these cells, we can figure out and suggest where in the body that cancer signal might be originating.
5: Interesting.
6: Right. And the Galleri test is designed to detect signals for more than 50 cancer types. And, you know, and currently, including the ones we talked about, like pancreatic cancer, ovarian cancer, but also like esophageal cancer, liver cancer.
5: Mm-hmm.
6: So, you know, and that that sounds promising. Like, oh, I can do like a blood draw and see if I have cancer. And the idea of finding cancer earlier, you know, and the idea we have in our mind, like if we can find something earlier, in theory, it would be easier to treat, right? And then this would be simple and non-invasive. Mm-hmm. It's a blood test, you know, and this has been around for a little while, and I've had these conversations with patients about, you know, like, is this good? What will it do? You know, because it sounds super promising, you know, but it doesn't replace our standard screening. There's variable sensitivity. False positives can occur. We don't have right now, and you and I spoke before recording this a little bit, there had been a more recent National Health Services and NHS trial done showing like mixed results. Like there were encouraging signals at detection of cancer, reduction in some advanced stage cancers, but the trial that they had run did not meet its primary endpoint of showing statistically significant reduction in late stage cancer diagnoses across all cancers after planned screening. So it doesn't mean it doesn't work. You know, we're just not quite there yet. And that's the conversation I'll have with people. It's cost. I want to say it's either $1,000 or $1,200. So it's not, you know, an insurmountable cost for many people, but also it's not the end all be all either.
5: Mm-hmm. Interesting.
6: So it's just something to think about. You know, it doesn't, you know, in terms of it doesn't replace we still have standard screening, which we've spent weeks talking about, you know, mammograms, other imaging for breast cancer, colonoscopy, stool-based tests for colorectal cancer, pap smears and HPV testing for cervical cancer, low-dose CT for lung cancer in smokers. You know, like these tests would work alongside rather than replace existing screening. And then, of course, when we think about circulating tumor DNA, I mean, the gallery is going to be, there's going to be more circulating tumor DNA at a later stage, right, when cancer has progressed.
5: Right.
6: So obviously the sensitivity improves at stage 3 and stage 4 disease, but it's less sensitive for stage 1 and 2 is when we were hopeful that this will help us, which is why I think in that early, this NHS data that just came out more recently, you know, they're just saying like, well, we haven't figured out how to reduce people from getting this late diagnosis yet. And then, you know, the other thing, and this was, it would be a true thing that I am concerned about whenever we send one of these off is like, oh my gosh, like if it comes back positive, now what? You know, now we have a cancer signal detected. So are we doing a CT, an MRI, a PET scan, blood work, sometimes biopsies? Fortunately, I've not walked down that road with a patient yet, but we have to think about that, the false positive.
5: Right.
6: Because it's not, you know, it's not 100%. So that's the challenge. And then right now, like we've already talked about this a few times, there's not a proven mortality benefit. Not yet. So, you know, will it reduce cancer deaths? We don't know yet. We don't know.
5: Yep.
6: So it's not to say like, don't do it, you know, do it. It's just like, be aware of the limitations too. You know, it's not covered by insurance. You're looking at $1,000. Which for some people, that's a barrier for sure. And then if it is positive, the follow-up costs, you know, like you got to think about imaging, consultations, like now, like those aren't screening things that your Blue Cross or Aetna is covering. And not to say, like, I would be the first to say that just because insurance says they're not going to cover something doesn't mean it's not helpful, because they are the least invested in your well-being. Like, I can say that as 25 plus years in the medical field, like the insurance company does not care about you. They care about money.
5: Right.
6: Unfortunately or fortunately.
5: Right.
6: So who would consider this test? You know, I think adults over age 50, you know, that's cancer incidence rises with age, and maybe patients concerned about cancers without good screening options. So pancreatic, ovarian. That being said, you know, it's an adjunct tool and it's not 100%. And everybody that wants to do this needs to understand really the limitations of it. Mm-hmm. And so there are some other blood-based genetic tests, like there's the gallery, there are germline genetic testing. So you can do, these are inherited genetic tests, which, you know, done once, those don't change. We can do liquid biopsy diagnostic, and these are post-diagnostic tests that we can use a liquid biopsy to determine treatment response, patient response, detect recurrence. So those are used more in, I would say mostly in cancer care right now. Mm-hmm. And, you know, the number of amount of genetic testing we can do is increasing. I am learning more right now on a dive with a company called Intellect DNA and learning some of these important SNPs in different, you know, genetic alterations that we each of us may or may not have, and how can we help modify those things? You know, like, and but we know from genetics, you know, that's 10 to 15%. Like, it's a, if you will, a predisposition. It's a risk, right? But everything we do in terms of diet, lifestyle, sleep, stress reduction, medications, you know, there's things that we can do to either increase the likelihood of that risk or decrease it.
5: Right.
6: Which I think is super important. And then a little bit more about that liquid biopsy, like these are done, like I said, like in cancer care. And so they're used like once somebody has a diagnosis. So these aren't screening things, but there's way to analyze different genome mutations in tumor DNA that help us go target therapy. And this, I think this field is really evolving. It's an evolving pretty fast. You know, I don't, what does fast mean in medicine? I don't know.
5: Like yeah.
6: Years, not decades. But this is an evolving area of research that I think this will potentially move the needle, because we're learning, like, if you have some, you may have a breast cancer, and like, just because you have estrogen receptor positive or progesterone receptor positive or HER2-new positive or negative, you know, we have some ideas based on that, but we also can then look at your exact tumor cells, mm-hmm. and match them up with these drugs that we have in these categories. Because there's some that categorically would be like, oh, this should work really well. But when we get the DNA from your tumor, we might find like, oh, wait, even though for this category of tumor, this works really well, it does not appear like it's going to work well for you. This drug would work better.
5: So and what you're saying is finding the exact drug that's the best for that particular tumor based on the DNA.
6: Absolutely.
5: Yeah, makes sense.
6: And that's cool. That's really cool to be able to do. And it's just going to save somebody, because otherwise what we've done in the past is you just get treated with something that, you know, hopefully it hasn't killed you in the interim before it wiped out cancer cells. And you feel crappy, and then you find out it didn't work at all. You know, maybe we'll get to a point where we don't have to go through all of that. We can figure out what things work, mm-hmm. versus you have to fail that. You know, insurance would say, oh, well, we pay for this. You have to fail this drug before we'll pay for that drug. Like, I deal with that with insurance companies all the time. You know, and in cancer care, obviously, you're a bit more time limited.
5: Right, right.
6: So, you know, I think the big thing is like thinking about screening. Screening doesn't equal a diagnosis. Like, it really helps us think about, like, we do have all these guidelines supported cancer screenings, which we've talked about. Mm-hmm. You know, like, these blood tests are here, but also kind of on the horizon. And I think that that's really, really important to think about. We just have to really think about who's the right person. And if you are somebody who wants to do this, we just got to make sure you understand the limitations of the testing.
5: Mm-hmm. Okay.
6: And then really, you know, to kind of wrap up all of our cancer care stuff, you know, the reality is like, we do have screening. It needs to be personalized for each of us. Reducing inflammation for every one of us is very important, because that will reduce our cancer risk. Improving our metabolic health individually and as a population is going to reduce our cancer risk. And, you know, I think talk with your provider about what screenings are appropriate for you. And really, like, what is your history? What are your risk factors coming into this? So then you can make the right decisions. And for some people, this is a great test. For some people, it's reassuring to them.
5: Right, right.
6: But we also have to go into it understanding the limitations of these, and that it could lead us down a road of looking for things.
5: Mm-hmm. Yeah, I can see that.
6: Yeah, so that wraps up, I don't even know how many weeks of cancer screening.
5: Well, we started cancer screening on March 23rd.
6: There we go. It's good stuff to know.
5: Yeah.
6: I think.
5: Yeah. I think the big takeaway for me, it's like everything, is all of these things can be less impactful or minimized, or you lower your risk if you eat fruits and vegetables and get exercise, get enough sleep, have healthy relationships, you know.
6: 100%. You know, I think, I mean, the reality is all of, I mean, our cancer risk is tied to our metabolic health, which is tied with everything else.
5: Right.
6: So I think it's just, I mean, if we want to live long and we want to live well, we need to take care of ourselves.
5: Right, right.
6: And I think we've lived in this illusion that we can get away with X, Y, and Z, and we have been able to a large extent. But I think our food, the nutrient quality of food, the amount of stress people have, we're in Wi-Fi constantly, like all those things are, it's all adding up.
5: Right.
6: And so, that's making it more, it's making it more challenging.
5: Right. So just figuring out one thing you can subtract from that.
6: Yeah. One equation. Thing at a time.
5: Yeah.
6: Yeah. It does, we don't have to like change everything at once, but one thing, every one thing helps yeah. us.
5: Okay. Well, this has been a great series, Dr. Jill. Been very helpful. I appreciate it.
6: Yeah, thanks. It's been fun. It's been a fun review for me too, to like think through everything.
5: Yeah. Okay. Well,
6: awesome.
5: Have a great week then.
6: Thank you. You too.
5: Yeah. Bye.
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Hi, I'm Yorma Kaukonen. Welcome to Live from the Fur Peace Ranch. My old friend Chris Smithers cites Mississippi John Hurt and Lightning Hopkins as early influences. From that influence, he has taken his unique guitar style and songwriting expertise from his native New Orleans to venues across the globe. Chris Smithers.

doctor such a waste of time. He gave me a bottle full of dope of some kind. He said, shake for you use, but it just don't shake these blues.

Thank you. Blues. That's the easiest way to write a song. If you get stuck, you know, you just dig up some old blues progression, hum a little tune to it. I do that, you know, when I hit a block, you know, I can't seem to do anything. I shut myself in my music room and say, you're not coming out until something's done. Something's got to be finished. It doesn't have to be good. Just has to be finished. And then usually you have to throw them away because they're clumsy, you know. Every once in a while, you know, you get one. You say, oh, that's okay. You know, that's exactly how this song happened. You got to start off with something really commonplace, though. You know, some like guitar lick that you've heard 1,000 times. You know, you don't want to strain your imagination at all.

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And I say, but that sounds good to me. She's got hooks, make her fish think twice.

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Yeah, but why do you have to... She's gone. She ain't coming back. It's too bad. Oh, yeah, I know. You think I'm better off. But I miss her. Yeah, I know. She did that. Yeah, and she did it again. On purpose. That other part was really good. Yeah. That's all right. I'll get over it. I'll be fine. I am fine. I'm cool. Very, very cool.

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You know, when is it done? You know, do we have an ending? I was thinking about that when I was writing this batch of songs. And then I realized that that sort of applies to everything that you ever do. You know, you never, you know, is it really done? Is it time to move on to something else? You know, is it just... I think if you live long enough, you decide it's not important. 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
4: Well, here's a depressing little number for you. This is the kind of song you write when you've been reading too many newspapers.

Well, here's my one educational song. I still like to play this once in a while. It's a brief overview of human beginnings. It's, it's just about where we came from, you know. Starts with the Bible in the garden and then moves on to the flood. And then picks up with Charles Darwin and Watson and Crick. You know, it's the whole shooting match. Takes about 3 minutes. This is called Origin of Species, with a little salute to Darwin, you know, sort of a big hero of mine.

You know, sometimes, not sometimes, all the time when I'm writing songs, like I'm halfway through the song before I have any idea what it's about, you know? It's sort of like I try not to pay too much attention, because if you pay too much attention, you scare off whatever it is that's bringing you the tune. Then usually you get to a point where the song seems to open itself up, you know, and you go, oh, okay. I see what he's driving at, you know. And then the other side of your brain can take over and you can start to organize and get it together. But here's a song for you that it never really happened. I had all these, you know, I had these wonderful ideas and things and sort of half verses, and I had no idea where it was going. I was just lost. And there's a thing in Tibetan Buddhism, well, a lot of Eastern disciplines, called the bardo. And if you're not familiar with it, the bardo is like an interim place between death and rebirth.

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This is how it happens. 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

0: This is Yorma, and you're listening to Live from the Fur Peace Ranch. Chris Smith.
1: So here's an answer to a question kind of song. It's one of the questions I get all the time is, how did growing up in New Orleans affect your music? And I don't have a clue. I mean, I don't. That's something other people notice about you. You know, it's not something that you're sort of actually aware of, and unless you're extraordinarily introspective and right. It's the correct part that's hard. Anyway, so I don't really know. You know, it's there. I mean, I can point to certain little aspects of what I do that are very New Orleans, but. I never really know how to answer that question, but we were in New Orleans recording a big sort of a retrospective album a few years ago, marking 50 years that I'd been doing this, and we had a bunch of people to help us, and we did a whole selection of songs from the entire catalog, including the first song I ever wrote, and it was... we were having a lot of fun, and my producer, Goody, again, he says, he was having a ball because he'd never really spent much time in New Orleans, and he was just having the time of his life, and he says, yes, Chris, he says, you got to write a new song for this record. And I said, no, I don't. He said, oh, come on, man, you know, we got all these people, we're having a good time. Write something about New Orleans, and so I did. It tries to answer that question, sort of. It's a pretty harmless little ditty, you know.

Here's another New Orleans song. I've been doing this one for years. This is called No Love Today. But nobody ever calls it that. They just usually say, play that fruit and vegetable song. So, but if you're not familiar with it, the chorus to this song comes from the street song of the fruit and vegetable man that used to come down the street that I grew up on. He would sing at the top of his lungs about what he had for sale. You know I don't know much. When I knew less and I was heartbroken for the first time,

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I was searching for some little cure that would not cost too much. And I could hear that produce wagon on the street. I could hear that farmer singing as I cried myself to sleep. I got banana, watermelon, peaches by the palm.

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I did two covers on this record. I did that Tom Petty song, and then there's another one on there by Eliza Gilkison. Have any of you heard her? Has she been here? I hope so. I've had a not-so-secret crush on her for years. She's just a wonderful woman and a wonderful songwriter. Before I even knew her, I really wanted to meet her because it's not that common a name, Gilkison, and I wondered if she was related to Terry Gilkison. And Terry Gilkison was a wonderful songwriter in the late 50s, early 60s, who wrote, those were back in the days when you didn't know who wrote the songs. You know, it was a secret almost, you know. But Terry Gilkison wrote Memories Are Made of This. He wrote Green Fields, remember that one? Once there were green fields, kissed by the sun. And turns out she's his daughter. So I did this song of hers, which is, it's a beautiful piece. It's called The Calm Before the Storm. And man, I really wanted to do it well because I wanted to impress her. You know what I mean? You see, you can get old, but you don't get past these things, you know? But it was most gratifying. She got the disc and wrote me a really nice note about it. I was so pleased.

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The concert producer is Vanessa Kaukonen. 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
11: Boy, we've got something really special on today's broadcast. You know, most of America's music, a lot of the folk music, is based on love. A lot of it is based on water. And here's one of those classic examples of an old folk song based around the Mississippi River.

0: But I do not worry, 'cause I'm sitting on top of the world. Yeah, she's gone, but I do not worry, 'cause I'm sitting on top of the world.
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0: And welcome, everybody, to the beautiful and historic Scottish Rite Concert Hall here in our hometown of Lexington, Kentucky. We're broadcasting all over the world, from Australia to Ireland, New Zealand to New York, Yuma, Arizona to the Yukon, across Canada. We're celebrating this amazing world of front porch music, folk and blues and bluegrass, country, Celtic, jazz, everything that you can imagine, because we love it all. Music is like this delightful musical rainbow, and it is always celebrated here on the Wood Songs broadcast. You don't have to be famous to be on Wood Songs. You just have to be very, very good. And we are doing something really unique. We've got one band for the entire broadcast, but we're celebrating something really special. And I want to start it off with a piece of history, because music and the military and soldiers and war and fighting and calming down, it's all wrapped up together through history, from back in the Greeks and the Romans, everything. Music was always a very, very important part to all of that. In World War II, something really unique happened. They decided that a certain German-owned company in New York had to stop making their music instruments. They wanted them to make coffins instead. And after a few months, they said, that's not a cool thing to do. And so they let them start making their music instruments again, but in a certain way. They made something called a victory piano. And what they would do with it during World War II is they would load these special-made pianos into airplanes, and they would fly over the battlefields of Europe and Asia and parachute down hundreds and hundreds and hundreds, over 2,500 of these pianos, so that the soldiers in the battlefield would have something to play on, something to perform on, something that was musical and artistic, and something that would soothe them and make them feel better. Music was viewed that important. And we want to congratulate the Steinway Company and those great pianos that they did back then. And that's what we're celebrating tonight. Tonight we have a special guest, the Navy Band Great Lakes Jazz Combo, for the entire hour. We're going to talk to them about the music of the Navy and how important it is, and they're going to introduce themselves with a great song called After You're Gone. It is the Navy Band Great Lakes Jazz Combo on the Wood Songs Old Time Radio Hour.

0: Great song made popular by Benny Goodman, among others. It is the Navy Band Great Lakes Jazz Combo. Some props to musician third class Enrique Chavez Herrera on drums, Buddy Rich Jr. pounding those skins. Let's also say hi to chief musician Colin Greggs. How you doing, Colin?
1: Hey, doing great.
0: So let's talk about the formation of musicians in the Navy. How does this happen? I mean, do people enlist to become a sax player?
1: So sax players enlist to become Navy musicians.
0: Is that how that works? So what is the process to put, how do they put a band together? Because there's several. It's not just you guys. There's several that, and they travel around.
1: Yes, there's nine bands throughout the world, from Japan to Naples, Italy. And so we've been having these bands staffed for years now, and we just kind of have openings available for specific instruments. And we put the word out, people come and audition, and if they meet the criteria for what we're looking for, we accept them, and they talk to a recruiter at that point. They go through basic training, naval basic training.
0: Basic training for a musician.
1: For being a U.S. Navy sailor.
0: Navy, right.
1: Yep. So the same as everybody else.
0: Right.
1: And then they go to training for being a Navy musician at Little Creek, Virginia.
0: And so here you are with a guitar. When did you start playing the guitar?
1: About when I was 12 or 13.
0: So yep. You brought that skill with you.
1: And, yes.
0: And is it what we're hearing tonight is a decidedly jazz sound, which is really, that's kind of cool. You don't get to hear that very much. But, you know, it's fun. You're about to play your rendition of a very famous song that was started in 1907, right? Yeah. It's a very, very old song. Gene Kelly and Frank Sinatra used it in a movie, right? It was part of a major motion picture that became very, very popular. And this is sort of the theme song of the Navy. Is that fair to say?
1: Yes, it is our service song.
0: It's your service song.
1: It's the Navy song.
0: And when we say anchors away, it's not away, A-W-A-Y. It's
1: right.
0: A different away, right?
1: Right. It's so anchors explain, up.
0: It anchors, that means the anchor's up on the ship.
1: We're getting underway is what we say. That means the ship's going out.
0: Right, and the common idea is that it's the other away,
1: but
0: it's not. It's their main theme song. It's called Anchors Away. It is the Navy Band Great Lakes Jazz Combo on the Wood Songs. Old time.

13 years old from Burlington, North Carolina. This week's Wood Songs Kids, Sabrina Patel, and she's playing that song hopefully in all 50 states. 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This is show number 1169. We could tell you how you can get in touch with Sabrina's parents, and as well as the Navy Band Great Lakes Jazz Combo. We're going to talk to them here in a second. They're going to go from something as amazing as that to the Indianapolis 500. This is a song that was made famous by Louis Armstrong. It's played at the races just about every single year. It's called Back Home Again in Indiana. Started in 1917, but it's the Navy Band Great Lakes Jazz Combo on the Wood Songs Old Time Radio Hour.

Okay. Let's give it up again for musician third class Enrique Chavez Herrera on the drums. Ringo 2.0 over there. He's doing a great job. We're just slamming it, just kicking it. I mean, you're just this high octane.

0: jazz is what you're doing here. I mean, this is just, and we've also got chief musician Colin Greggs playing great electric guitar. Musician second class Eric Vasquez on sax, and musician third class Yasui Kim, the unit leader, playing. He's playing three chords, but 1,000 notes.
1: Right. So, that's correct.
0: That's a lot. So now here you're part of your repertoire is amazing. But I want, and we're going to talk about the music, and I want the audience to. I'm sure a lot of them have noticed that there's a lot of things we are not talking about, and that's an important thing because we are focused on the music, the art, the musicianship, and what it means. So things like the Navy Jazz Combo. This is not a political outreach. It is a musical one. Correct. Let's talk to Eric on that. So the musical outreach is really an entertaining yet calming thing, especially when times are hard.
2: Absolutely. Yeah, I was stationed overseas in Japan for my first band, and probably one of the most rewarding experiences I ever got to do was to go to orphanages in the Philippines and get to play for, you know, these kids who, you know, never seen a uniformed sailor before. You know, they don't know why we're there, you know, but we're there to bring the joy of music and diplomacy into, you know, just, I'm there to play saxophone to a kid with no family, you know, and that for me brought a tear to my eye. You know, I had a kid come up and grab my uniform and ask me, why are you here? And I was like, I'm here to play music for you, to make you smile, you know, and that for me, that's one of the most moving parts about this job. I think we all can agree, you know, that's why we love to, you know, play music for the Navy.
0: And the various Navy bands, in your case, it's not like you don't record albums and put them out and sell them, right?
2: No, we do not.
0: This is live on the stage music.
2: Correct.
0: That kind of the way it was for years and years, right?
2: Absolutely.
0: Before they figured out how to put a little hole in a piece of plastic and sell it.
2: Correct.
0: Right? I'm going to go back to another Navy man. We talked about him earlier, John Philip Sousa. And during World War I, he was speaking about things like albums and records and CDs. He said something interesting that I thought I'd bring it up because it's a Navy guy. And he said, these talking machines are going to ruin the artistic development of music in this country. When I was a boy, every front porch in the summer evenings, you could find young people together singing. And today you hear these confounding machines going on and on night and day. So even back then in World War I, he could tell things were changing.
2: Right.
0: And you guys are sticking to the tradition.
2: Absolutely.
0: Of
2: always.
0: Well, let's go back into your music. This is a fun song. This is one that was made famous by Nat King Cole, Count Basie, Bing Crosby, even Willie Nelson. Is called Sunny Side of the Street on the Wood Songs. Old Time Radio.

0: Good old song. Navy Band Great Lakes Jazz Combo, and boy, we got a special treat. They're going to introduce their singer now. And so let's say hi to musician third class Bobby Noboa.
1: Hello.
0: How are you doing, Bobby? So we've enjoyed the jazz elements of the Navy Band through this whole thing, but now you are their vocalist, and so this is going to be a lot of fun. And how long have you been a member of this particular group?
1: In this particular group, we all get started in the beginning of the year, so this is our actual first events all together.
0: Well, it's nice to have your initial run with us.
1: Our pleasure.
0: You're gonna do a song again. What I like about this ensemble is the way you reach back into the American library of great music, and this is a tune that Louis Armstrong, Frank Sinatra, Tony Bennett. And so you are fitting in some pretty big shoes here. So hopefully you can sing as well as the bass player plays his five-string. This is a tune called Body and Soul. It's the Navy Band Great Lakes Jazz Combo on the Woodsongs, Old Time Radio.

Bobby Nivola is singing lead with the Navy Band Great Lakes Jazz Combo, and we're going to get into a song that you're also going to be singing the lead on. This is an interesting tune because it was written by a couple of folks in a church in New Jersey a long, long time ago, and these two people never met each other. One wrote the lyrics, one wrote the melody, and this has become an incredibly popular song, and it's performed a lot by the Navy. And I want to introduce it with a quote by a fella that joined the Navy in 1941, and 20 years later he's standing on board of the USS Kitty Hawk, and he said, "Control of the sea means security. It means peace. It means victory." Who said that? He was the skipper of a PT boat called the PT-109. President John F. Kennedy said that, and it showed how important the Navy's role in things. And so your voice is sort of carrying on that tradition. So again, this is a tune that was written by two folks that never met each other in a church in New Jersey. It's called America the Beautiful. It's the Navy Band Great Lakes Jazz Combo on the Wood Songs, Old Time Radio.

0: making Ray Charles proud. Wasn't it great having the Navy Band Great Lakes Jazz Combo on our WoodSongs broadcast? This week's WoodSongs kid, 13-year-old Sabrina Patel from Burlington, North Carolina, playing her fiddle. Just wonderful. Let's give them all props. Musician third class Enrique Chavez Herrera on drums, or rock and roller. Chief musician Colin Greggs on electric guitar. Musician second class Eric Vasquez on sax. Musician third class Bobby Navoa playing, singing vocals. And then musician third class Dasui Kim, the unit leader, playing five-string bass. When you think of ships, you think of the ocean, you think of the waves, you can also think of storms, and you can also think of the things that they have to go through on these massive battleships. And there's hardships in everything. It's not just being in the military. It's not just war. And you notice we didn't talk about any of that stuff. Tonight's broadcast was about the music, and it was about the art. But what they've done carries over into your life. It carries over into your living room couch. It carries over into your front porch. And long, long time ago, Vincent van Gogh was looking at his life, and he was looking at the troubles he was facing. He was looking at the battles that he was undergoing all the time, and he said, "There is peace even in the storm." Vincent van Gogh knew what he was talking about, and I think that this amazing Navy Band Great Lakes Jazz Combo knows what they're talking about, too. My name is Michael Jonathan. I'm a folk singer. I'm a song farmer, and we'll see you next week on the Woods.
1: 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Michael's opening song was "Sitting on Top of the World," featuring Sharon O'Longflute. Our chief engineer, Sharon Barr. Our TV director is Maria Clarish. Technical assistants are Brian Clousing, Eric Anderson, Dan Field, and Gavin Clark. The WoodSongs crew member of the week is Larry Newsel. And our WoodSongs partners of the week are Jim and Tammy Schott. Our show is produced with the support of the Martin Guitar Charitable Foundation, the Kentucky Department of Tourism, and visitlex.com, welcoming visitors from all over the world to Lexington, Kentucky. 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For Michael Jonathan and the entire WoodSongs crew, this is Dorothy Edwards. We hope you'll join us again next week for the WoodSongs Old

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